0: From NPR News, this is All Things Considered. I'm Elsa Chang in Culver City, California.
1: And I'm Mary Louise Kelly in Washington. When President Trump and Israeli Prime Minister Benjamin Netanyahu launched war with Iran together, they seemed aligned. That was the end of February. Today, 3 months later, they seem at odds. The rift has to do with contradictory domestic political pressures. President Trump knows the war is not popular here in the U.S., whereas Israeli polls show many people there demanding defeat of Iran and its allies, including the Hezbollah militia in Lebanon. I want to bring in someone with deep experience navigating U.S.-Israel relations, Daniel Shapiro. He was U.S. ambassador to Israel in the Obama administration, and he is here with me in the studio today. Welcome, Ambassador.
2: Thanks. Good to be with you.
1: So, President Trump's top priority seems to be ending the war. He just this morning said a peace deal is 2 or 3 days away. It's not clear exactly what he's basing that on, but that's what he says. Does Israel share that goal, ending the war and ending it fast?
2: The Israeli preference would be to continue the war.
1: Why?
2: They would like to see Iran essentially defeated in a more lasting way. The war started with the target really of bringing down the regime, at least from the Israeli perspective, certainly doing devastating damage to the nuclear program so that it could not be reconstituted in any significant way, and wiping out a ballistic missile threat that had really emerged as a very significant strategic problem for Israel. In the end, once Iran closed the Strait of Hormuz, that became the primary strategic objective for the United States because it was causing global economic chaos, driving gas prices up at home, creating political problems for President Trump. So that's a divergence between U.S. and Israeli interests, which you can see playing out now in the way the Prime Minister talks about what he wants to achieve, tried to do some additional strikes just over the weekend, and President Trump's desire to wind this down.
1: So what you're saying is President Trump would like to end the war, reopen the Strait of Hormuz, let's get a peace deal, let's get it done. Israel wants something bigger, more permanent. If those two goals have now diverged, does the U.S. hold more leverage here in terms of how and when this war ends? I'm thinking of another thing President Trump just said recently about Netanyahu, and I'm quoting, he'll do whatever I want him to do.
2: Certainly, President Trump has the upper hand here. Prime Minister Netanyahu has portrayed himself to the Israeli people as Donald Trump's best friend, right hand. He has so fused his political identity with his relationship with President Trump, and he's now heading into a very challenging election, that if he were to be belittled in some way or represented as the junior partner who takes orders from President Trump, essentially compromising Israel's ability to make sovereign decisions in its own security because President Trump says no, that's very damaging for him politically.
1: Okay, stay with elections. Donald Trump would like to get this done by the midterms. Israel also has elections coming up this fall. It sounds like it's different. Why?
2: Israelis, since October 7th, when Hamas attacked from Gaza, have adopted a security doctrine that says threats that could present themselves in that deadly a way must be eliminated. They can't simply be tolerated over the border. So they've, of course, conducted the war in Gaza ferociously. They've also conducted a war in Lebanon against Hezbollah and had several rounds and exchanges with Iran. So going into an election when it's clear that on none of those fronts have the threats been eliminated, that's a very frustrating place for Israelis to find themselves, and certainly cuts against Prime Minister Netanyahu's presentation of himself to the Israeli public as the one leader who can manage Israel's security.
1: One who
2: can keep you safe. That's right.
1: One other factor to mention here is that Netanyahu has corruption charges hanging over him. These are charges that go back years, back to 2020, allegations of bribery, of fraud, and so forth. Explain how those charges may be factoring into his political calculations.
2: Listeners may be surprised to understand that the war might not be the number one issue on many Israeli voters' minds. You mentioned the corruption charges that have been part of a trial that has been going on for years. Also very controversial is that Netanyahu seems prepared to provide a blanket and permanent exemption from military service to a portion of his coalition, the ultra-Orthodox parties, whose men, instead of serving in the military, prefer to spend their time in religious studies. Very unpopular with the rest of Israeli society that has been serving for hundreds of days during the course of this war, and that thinks the burden should be shared equally. So many Israelis are angry at Netanyahu for those two things, and what he may think is that the way he holds on to right-wing voters who are unhappy with his giving away of this draft exemption, who are unhappy with his corruption, but still concerned about Israel's security and addressing the threats, and so maybe he can hold on to those potential swing voters by continuing the fight against these hated enemies.
1: So what is the relationship between these two men now, Benjamin Netanyahu and Donald Trump? How much of what we perceive from here as what looks like a rift is political theater versus real disagreement?
2: There's some of both. It's clear there's a divergence of interest. That's absolutely clear. There's also a little bit of a good cop, bad cop game that the two of them have played. They talk very frequently, and so it's certainly possible to have disagreements but continue to be partners. We've seen that before. But that notion that Prime Minister Netanyahu wanted to present going into this election to the Israeli public is that he was Donald Trump's best friend and essentially equal partner in reshaping the Middle East, that has been really damaged. And at the moment when Donald Trump says he's now imposing another ceasefire against Iran, and when it's very clear that he's doing that over Netanyahu's objection and essentially giving instructions, and sometimes in a belittling way, as Trump is capable of, that really is damaging to Netanyahu's public presentation.
1: That is former U.S. Ambassador to Israel, Daniel Shapiro. He's now an Atlantic Council Fellow. Thanks for coming in.
2: Thank you.
0: Nigeria's film industry is one of the largest in the world, with major releases in theaters and on platforms like Netflix and Amazon Prime. But a new generation of Nollywood filmmakers is bypassing both by taking their movies straight to YouTube, where millions of people are watching. As NPR's Jewel Bright reports, the shift is creating opportunities and also raising questions about the industry's future.
3: Sorry, but not sorry.
4: In a cramped Lagos apartment, 28-year-old director David Akwayo is shooting what he hopes will be his breakout film. Diary of a Lagos Girl follows a young woman chasing fame in Nigeria's biggest city, only to fall in with the wrong crowd. It's set to premiere on YouTube within weeks, Akwayo's first independent project after years of low-paid work in Nollywood.
5: Filmmaking is lucrative. So much money to make from film. But in the society I find myself, there are so many gatekeepers.
4: Akwayo says to move forward, he had to try something different.
5: YouTube is free, so what stops me from doing my thing and making more money?
4: For years, Nollywood films have appeared on YouTube, but now the platform is becoming a business model. YouTube makes money by selling ads before and during videos and shares a cut with creators. The more views a film gets, the more money it can earn.
6: Hello, what's wrong with you?
4: Now YouTube films like Love in Every Word, one of the most watched Nigerian films on the platform last year, are drawing huge audiences. This film alone reached more than 30 million views. And unlike in the US or India, where YouTube is both promotional and a hub for original entertainment, many Nigerian filmmakers now use it as their primary release platform.
7: You could make $30,000 from a film you produce with just 6 to 7 million naira.
4: That's roughly $20,000 in profit on a relatively low-budget production, according to Angela Eguavon, who runs a fast-rising Nollywood YouTube channel with more than 40,000 subscribers.
7: Some of the actors that I used to laugh at, actors that did YouTube movies, a lot of them now, they're now on YouTube.
4: An actress for over a decade before moving to YouTube, she says the platform has been a game changer.
7: A YouTube producer can pay you 4 million naira for 4 days, but cinema producers would hardly do that.
4: As views surge, fueled by the diaspora and better internet access, YouTube is paying big money, and filmmakers are bypassing the filmmaking establishment to go straight to audiences. Nollywood's big productions still operate on a different scale. Behind the scenes, last year's Nollywood box office hit is a clear example. A comedy drama about family, love and betrayal, it made over $1 million in its first 4 weeks.
8: I only just gave you money last week.
9: God.
4: YouTube filmmakers are still a long way from that level of revenue. But that may not last long, and some veterans warn the shift is fueling a focus on quick profits.
8: So many people that are making movies, films on YouTube today are not real practitioners.
4: Director Sunday Olesemeka says the rush to make money is hurting quality.
8: Whether it is poorly shot, whether it is rightly shot, whether it is richly shot, they don't care.
4: Olesemeka believes the industry now needs tighter control, even regulation.
9: Good evening.
10: Are you looking for somebody or you want to chat before?
4: Back on set, Akwayo sees it differently. He admits not every YouTube film is polished, but says the platform is breaking down long-standing barriers once controlled by producers, financiers, and distributors in the industry.
5: Before the advent of YouTube film industry in Nigeria, if you're not a favorite of these gatekeepers, there's no how you progress in industry.
4: For a new generation of filmmakers in Nigeria, the path to success may no longer run through cinemas, but through clicks, views, and the algorithm. A shift that could signal what's coming for film industries far beyond Nigeria. Joe Bright, NPR News, Lagos.

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1: 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I'm Elsa Chang.
2: And I'm Mary Louise Kelly. Since launching the war with Iran in February, President Trump has repeatedly said the U.S. is close to a deal with Iran to end it. The most recent version could include new negotiations about Iran's nuclear program. Trump hopes to improve on the nuclear deal secured by President Obama back in 2015. So far, though, that has proved elusive. NPR International Affairs correspondent Jackie Northam has our report.
3: President Trump has never been shy about sharing his thoughts on the Joint Comprehensive Plan of Action, or JCPOA, the 2015 Iran nuclear deal brokered by President Obama.
4: The Obama deal was a disgrace.
3: In his first term, Trump tore up the Obama deal, promising to replace it with a tougher version. Very little is known about what details he's now negotiating with Iran, but Trump has been clear about one thing.
5: He keeps saying it over and over and over again. Iran cannot have a nuclear weapon.
3: Aaron David Miller of the Carnegie Endowment for International Peace says Trump was angry the JCPOA allowed Iran limited amounts of uranium enrichment for civilian use.
5: Trump administration's position is a moratorium on enrichment. That is to say, not an end, but a suspension, cessation for a discrete period of time. President proposed 20 years.
3: Mark Dubowitz, CEO of the Foundation for Defense of Democracies, says the Obama deal allowed Iran to keep key nuclear facilities such as Natanz, Fordo, and Isfahan. The three sites were damaged by U.S. attacks earlier this year and in June 2025, but are still standing.
6: And a deal would require Iran, if Trump gets the terms that he wants, to fully dismantle these facilities and not rebuild them. That would be a huge difference from JCPOA.
3: A new nuclear deal with Iran will have to be different than the 2015 agreement because so much has changed in the interim, says Eric Brewer with the Nuclear Threat Initiative. He says Iran has acquired better technology and skills over the years.
7: When Trump pulled out of the Iran nuclear deal in 2018, Iran expanded its program pretty dramatically, including developing advanced centrifuges that enrich uranium more efficiently and producing 60% enriched uranium, which is just a step away from weapons grade.
3: By that token, says Brewer, a new nuclear deal will have to be far more robust. But Iran is in a strong position for negotiations. It has control of the Strait of Hormuz, hurting the world's economy and Trump politically. Brewer says if the White House wants a nuclear deal, it'll likely have to provide Iran with economic incentives.
7: Iran is not going to give up its program for free. And I would add, Iran's asking price on that front is probably higher than it was in 2015 for similar types of concessions, right? It's probably going to want more sanctions relief up front.
3: Iran is also requesting billions of dollars for reconstruction that are frozen in overseas bank accounts. Trump has regularly mocked Obama for sending $1.7 billion to Iran. Trump could face a sharp backlash from Iran hawks and others if he sends more than that in an effort to open the Strait of Hormuz. Miller with Carnegie says Trump will find that hard to stomach.
5: What he cannot abide, because it will be a legacy issue, is an outcome that paints him to be a loser, a sucker, having been played by the regime that he intended to weaken, if not change.
3: Dubowitz maintains the U.S. is in a better place than it would have been if Trump hadn't pulled out of the Obama nuclear deal, because Iran would have emerged with a legal nuclear program. But Dubowitz says that doesn't mean Trump will be able to close a new deal.
6: I think ultimately he's going to have to face the reality that this regime is not prepared to abandon a nuclear program that it's invested decades and hundreds of billions of dollars in and sees as the only guarantee of its survival.
3: The Obama nuclear deal took 2 years of painstaking negotiations. With key midterms looming, Trump doesn't have the luxury of time. Jackie Northam, NPR News.
1: All right, the beginning of the 2026 FIFA World Cup is just 2 days away. And President Trump's restrictive immigration policies are already playing a role in this year's tournament. At least one referee and one team staff member have been denied entry to the U.S., and dozens of fans have been denied travel visas. For more on all of this, we're joined now by NPR's Sergio Martinez-Beltran. Hi, Sergio.
8: Hey, Elsa.
1: Hey. Okay. So let's start with that referee who was blocked from entering the U.S. Why exactly?
8: Yeah, we're talking about Omar Artin, who was one of the 52 center referees selected to officiate the FIFA World Cup. Artin is a decorated referee, and he's from Somalia, a country that has travel restrictions imposed by President Trump. Mm-hmm. Now, on Saturday, he landed in Miami, and Customs and Border Protection agents interrogated him at the airport. CBP says Artin was determined to be inadmissible due to vetting concerns and was denied entry. Now, CBP did not say what those concerns were, and Artin did not respond to our request for comment.
1: Okay, so still a lot left to be learned, but this is just the latest example of how Trump's immigration policies could be affecting the World Cup, right?
8: Right. And this is something that policy experts and soccer fans have been warning about, Elsa. For example, there are four teams playing the World Cup from countries that are under a full or partial travel ban, like Team Iran, who is playing in the U.S. but sleeping in Mexico after the U.S. government banned them from staying overnight. Visas for Iranian team members were approved last week, but more than a dozen support staff did not get visas approved, including the president of the Iranian Football Federation. Jules Boykov is a professor and the author of Red Card, the 2026 World Cup, Sports Washing, and the FIFA Greed Machine. He's also a former professional soccer player, and he calls this year's tournament a massive paradox.
9: On one hand, it has more teams than ever participating. On the other hand, because of the policies of the Trump administration, it looks more like a World Cup of exclusion than inclusion.
8: Boykov says Trump's policies are making the FIFA World Cup a joyless event. Now, the White House did not respond to our request for comment.
1: Okay, well, we're talking about players, referees, but fans are the ones who bring joy and celebration to this whole event. So I'm curious, like, how are they being impacted by some of these policies?
8: Yes, you know, fans are a huge part of the FIFA World Cup. I mean, think about how noisy and vibrant the stadiums are during games, right?
1: Yeah.
8: But we might see less of that because some international fans have been denied visas, even when they have game tickets and proof they will be going back home. David Nevin teaches a course in sports and politics at the University of Cincinnati. He says these immigration issues are a self-inflicted wound.
10: When you insert politics into the competition, it's no longer the competition it was. And in some ways, very tangibly, when a referee is missing or a player is delayed. But the spirit of it, how many fans will not be in attendance because it's hostile to come to the United States right now?
8: And that could include fans from the U.S. who don't want to deal with what could be a tense interaction with immigration officials.
1: I mean, exactly. This is something that has come up before, especially for fans who are immigrants living inside the U.S. already. How much immigration enforcement do you think there will be outside the stadiums?
8: Well, White House Border Czar Tom Homan has said immigration enforcement is not a priority for the ICE agents assigned to the stadiums. He said the agents will focus on security. However, he said collateral arrests could happen.
1: That is NPR's Sergio Martinez-Beltran. Thank you so much, Sergio.
8: You're welcome.
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11: Congress has until the end of the week to prevent a critical intelligence gathering program from expiring. Plus, high-stakes immigration enforcement funding heads to the House. The latest from Capitol Hill on the next Morning Edition from NPR News.

0: It's All Things Considered from NPR News. I'm Elsa Chang.
1: And I'm Mary Louise Kelly. Coming up, a new novel by Dave Eggers.
0: It asks the question, what does it mean to be an artist?
2: Olympia knows the landscape of the business of art inside and out. This is just water that she feels very comfortable swimming in. And he never gets comfortable.
1: The novel Contrapposto. First the news.
3: Live from NPR News in Culver City, California, I'm Dwayne Brown. Israeli attacks on Lebanon's coastal city of Tyre have killed at least 8 people. Now, Israel is warning that it could strike the last remaining refuge for those still in the city. NPR's Jane Arath has more.
4: Israel has been attacking Tyre for the past 2 weeks, saying it's targeting the militant group Hezbollah. But it left the mostly Christian section near the city's Roman port and areas around it untouched. Tuesday morning, Israel's military spokesman issued a warning in Arabic. Avihai Adrai said he was addressing residents of Tyre, including the Christian quarter and surrounding neighborhoods, urging them to evacuate urgently. He said the move was in response to Hezbollah attacks in Israel. Hezbollah has been fighting Israeli forces that have occupied southern Lebanon, but is also launching attacks on military targets in northern Israel. Tyre's UNESCO-listed heritage includes sites linked to Alexander the Great. Jane Arath, NPR News, Beirut.
3: The Southern Poverty Law Center, based in Montgomery, Alabama, tracks extremism and hate groups across the country. Today, they released their annual report, as we hear from Fahini Shori.
5: The report found 1,263 active hate and extremist anti-government groups in 2025 across the United States. The report asserts that the hard right, quote, enjoyed unprecedented access across the federal government. It pointed at the White House press pool's replacement of journalists with hard right influencers and how frequently anti-immigrant and LGBTQ plus groups were represented in congressional hearings. SPLC also indicated that federal law enforcement officers who would otherwise be focused on domestic extremism have been shifted to immigration enforcement, including almost a quarter of all FBI agents. For NPR News, I'm Vahini Shori in Birmingham.
3: You're listening to NPR News. The Men's World Cup soccer tournament kicks off on Thursday. As NPR's William Jones tells us, 4 countries are competing in the World Cup for the first time ever.
6: The Caribbean island nation Curaçao has a population of 158,000. That's essentially just 2 stadiums at capacity. They'll be the smallest country to ever compete at a World Cup, and they're diving straight in at the deep end, going up against 4-time World Cup winners Germany first. Another World Cup debutant, Cabo Verde, faced an equally challenging opening game. Nicknamed the Blue Sharks, the volcanic island country off the coast of West Africa will play Spain. Meanwhile, Uzbekistan will play on the global stage for the first time, and there's also a first appearance for Jordan. The tournament starts on Thursday with Mexico hosting South Africa. The U.S. begin their campaign against Paraguay on Friday. William Jones, NPR News.
3: Oil prices seesawed back and forth as hopes faded today for a U.S. deal with Iran to reopen the vital Strait of Hormuz shipping channel after President Trump blamed Iran for downing an American military chopper near the strait, saying the U.S. would respond, and they did. Higher energy prices caused by the war with Iran have already accelerated inflation for consumers here and may cause the Fed to raise interest rates instead of lowering them to keep a lid on it. This is NPR.

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0: You don't have the right to run for office if your primary intent is to confuse the voters.
1: The state opens an investigation into the other Dan Sullivan running for U.S. Senate after the incumbent claims wrongdoing. From Alaska Public Media, this is Statewide News on Alaska News Nightly for Tuesday, June 9th. Good evening, I'm Casey Grove. Also tonight, residents raise concerns over the military's plan to build a 7-mile fence along a base in Anchorage.
2: It's really extreme. We're talking about maybe 30 feet of ripping out all of the ground and all of the trees.
1: Those stories and more tonight on Alaska News Nightly.
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1: The state of Alaska has opened an investigation into whether Dan Sullivan of Petersburg is intentionally running for U.S. Senate to confuse voters. He has the same name and party affiliation as Alaska's junior senator, who is up for re-election this year. Since Petersburg Sullivan announced his candidacy, Senator Dan Sullivan and Republican allies have alleged the challenger is running dishonestly. They've claimed he's colluding with the Democratic Party to help Democratic candidate Mary Peltola. Here's Senator Sullivan in a Newsmax interview with Greta Van Susteren.
0: The Democrats recruited a guy by the name of Dan Sullivan, who we're calling Sham Dan Sullivan, at the last minute. But here's the deal, Greta. He was recruited solely to confuse Alaskans and rig the vote in favor of Peltola.
1: Sullivan did not provide evidence that his namesake challenger was recruited. Last week, the National Republican Senatorial Committee sent a letter to the state asking that Petersburg Sullivan be removed from the ballot. Petersburg Sullivan says his own dissatisfaction with the senator's performance and responsiveness to constituents inspired his decision to run. He declined recent interview requests, but in a letter to the state last week, he asserted he had done nothing wrong by running for Senate. In a letter to Petersburg Sullivan yesterday, Republican Lieutenant Governor Nancy Dahlstrom alleged the state received, quote, credible allegations that he did not file in good faith. Dahlstrom has requested he answer, under penalty of perjury, 7 questions about his name, his history with the Republican Party, and any interactions he's had with the Democratic Party. Peltola's campaign and the Alaska Democratic Party have publicly denied any affiliation with Petersburg Sullivan, and he has denied colluding with them. Dahlstrom has also asked if Petersburg Sullivan would object to his Republican Party designation being removed from the ballot and having the words non-incumbent being next to his name. Dahlstrom gave Petersburg Sullivan until tomorrow to respond.

0: A proposal to beef up security at Anchorage's military base has gotten pushback from Anchorage Assembly members and residents. As Alaska Public Media's Hannah Floor reports, they're especially concerned about a nearly 7-mile chain-link fence that would be built along Anchorage's eastern edge.
1: Danny Clift is standing alongside the creek that runs behind his house in East Anchorage.
2: The idea of having my home back this nice, peaceful, serene creek, it made it feel very much like home.
1: But now the military wants to build an 8-foot-tall fence topped with barbed wire along the edge of his property, right where that creek is.
2: It's really extreme. We're talking about maybe 30 feet of ripping out all of the ground and all of the trees, taking all of the creeks that have natural wildlife passing through them right now, putting culverts in.
1: Most people think of Joint Base Elmendorf-Richardson, or J-Bear as it's often known, as northwest of the Glen Highway. And that is where the major military installations are. But there's a huge swath of military land that's part of J-Bear, southeast of the highway too. And that's where the new fence would go, along the boundary between J-Bear and residential neighborhoods in East Anchorage. The fence is just one of many proposed security measures in a nearly 600-page draft plan issued by the military. Daniel Voland is vice chair of the Anchorage Assembly.
3: I think the magnitude of this project, you know, being that it's a 7-mile fence that's being proposed, I think it warrants further environmental review.
1: The Assembly passed a resolution on May 12th asking the military to extend the proposal's comment period from 30 to 90 days. Boland was one of three sponsors. This isn't the first time the military has considered a perimeter fence. 2 decades ago, the military proposed a 34-mile chain-link fence along J-Bear's East Anchorage boundary. They eventually decided against it. At the time, Rick Sinnott was the Anchorage area wildlife biologist for the State Fish and Game Department. He opposed the plan. In a written statement to J-Bear about the current plan, he says that such a fence could have significant environmental impact, such as preventing moose from traveling between calving and wintering areas. It would run through bear, moose, and wolf habitat. There would be some gates for recreation and wildlife, which would be closed during military exercises. Boland says his constituents who live near the base have questions
3: about what that might mean for moose movement, neighborhood access to recreation, quality of life, and also the aesthetics of potentially having a huge fence with barbed wire on the top in your backyard.
1: As the May 30th deadline approached, the military did extend the comment period by just under 2 weeks. But Voland says he's not sure why the base needs more security in the first place, and he's not getting an explanation from the military. He says no one from J-Bear reached out to the Assembly to discuss the proposal. Representatives from J-Bear declined multiple interview requests. Anchorage residents have hiked and skied trails in parts of J-Bear for decades, but it requires an annual permit and a check-in on the J-Bear website. And sometimes the area is closed because there are live ammunition drills. Clift, who is the outgoing chair of the Scenic Foothills Community Council, says he's heard from J-Bear officials in the past who are frustrated with civilians entering the military land when they shouldn't. Clift says he gets that that is a real problem.
2: It is a recreational area back here, but they won't sign into the website. And they won't check to make sure that it's, you know, open or closed.
1: That's what the draft proposal says, too, that the J-Bear border with East Anchorage is vulnerable because trespassers sometimes interrupt military training exercises or enter places where, quote, there is an increased potential for severe injury or death, unquote. Cliff doesn't think the fence is the right fix.
2: A better solution might be more signage, more knowledge, you know, put the signs up so that people know where to log in and look at the website. That would be less, you know, catastrophic to this area here.
1: The extended comment period closes June 12th. In Anchorage, I'm Hannah Floor.
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0: The Coast Guard rescued a family of six from a beached boat near Ketchikan on Thursday. The Coast Guard received reports about 5 p.m. Thursday that a vessel had run aground and was taking on water on the southeast shore of the Kasan Peninsula, roughly a dozen nautical miles northwest of Ketchikan. Petty Officer Ashley Murphy, a spokesperson for the Coast Guard's Arctic District in Juneau, said two adults were on board the 46-foot Chris-Craft vessel with their four children.
7: A two-month-old, a three-year-old, an eight-year-old, and a 10-year-old.
0: The Coast Guard rescued all six with no reported injuries. Murphy said a 45-foot Coast Guard response boat crew launched from the Ketchikan base and a helicopter crew from Air Station Sitka set out just before 6 p.m. The response boat crew found the family on the shoreline about a half hour later. The family was taken to the nearby village of Kasan around 8 p.m. The vessel was still partially submerged at last report, while the Coast Guard was working with its owner on a plan to salvage it.

0: Coast Guard base Kodiak is planning to begin the fourth and final phase of its member housing expansion later this year. That's after roughly $82 million to build more than a dozen duplexes was awarded to a contractor for the project last month. KMXT's Davis Huffy reports.
1: At Nemitz Park, a couple miles away from Coast Guard Base Kodiak, 25 brand-new modern-looking duplexes stand among the remnants of a construction zone. These 3 to 4 bedroom housing units were built by Perini Management Services, a Massachusetts-based company, over the last few years to provide homes for 50 Coast Guard members and their families. Tyler Vieira is a construction manager for the Coast Guard and has been overseeing the housing expansion at Nemitz since 2023.
2: We always had planned for there to be additional development on the site, so it's segmented.
1: Now Perini is building another 15 duplexes in Kodiak with a price tag of more than $70 million, totaling 80 new housing units for Coast Guard members and their families. Vieira says this multi-phase housing project was planned out in advance to accommodate the recently commissioned cutters and their crew members.
2: And in pretty much the same style as our previous. So this is considered the fourth phase of a four-phase project to build enough housing for the crews. The total, not necessarily for the individual crews' families, but for the total plus-up at Base Kodiak.
1: 3 brand-new fast response cutters are currently based in Kodiak, but in the coming years, Base Kodiak is also slated to homeport 2 yet-to-be-built offshore patrol cutters, which come with 100 crew members each. The buildup of housing and infrastructure, which Vieira has described as a general plus-up on base, began in 2022 with money from the bipartisan infrastructure law. But the largest ever one-time federal investment in the Coast Guard, $25 billion from the One Big Beautiful Act, is helping to fund the current work. Vieira says this final phase of the housing project is being funded with the first portion of that pot.
2: You know, our project takes a long time to get from its planning stages to out the door to an award. So in the near future, there will be more, but this is just the first of that.
1: The last of the new duplexes at Nemitz are expected to be completed in 2029, according to Vieira, just in time for the arrival of 2 new offshore patrol cutters. But beyond that, Vieira says it's likely that additional Coast Guard housing will need to be built in Kodiak.
2: We're going to bring a vessel somewhere. We're going to look at how many plus-ups, both on the crew support side and what that would mean. A place like this where there isn't a lot of houses available in the economy, that will typically mean we'll need to build Coast Guard-owned infrastructure.
1: And U.S. Senator Dan Sullivan of Alaska already hinted on social media last month during his visit to Kodiak for Crab Fest that more Coast Guard assets are coming.
3: Biggest Coast Guard station in America right here in Kodiak, and guess what? I'm going to be making it bigger. Announcements to come on more assets coming to this great community.
1: A spokesperson for Senator Sullivan did not respond to KMXT's request for comment. Meanwhile, the city of Kodiak and the Kodiak Island Borough are jointly pitching Coast Guard leadership this month to homeport more vessels in Kodiak. The federal government recently announced that 2 Arctic security cutters will be coming to Alaska, but did not commit to where in the state. Those vessels will be built in Finland and are part of 11 total such vessels that will be constructed in the coming years. The first 2 are anticipated to be completed in 2028, potentially even before the offshore patrol cutters make it to Kodiak. Reporting in Kodiak, I'm Davis Havi.
0: An unusual partnership is sailing Alaska's waters this summer. A cruise line is teaming up with an international whale advocacy organization to host a marine mammal observer on board for part of the season. Last month, KTOO's Alex Solomon boarded the ship during its maiden call to Juneau and has the story.
4: A couple thousand passengers disembark the MSC Poesia in downtown Juneau on a sunny afternoon. Still on board is Steve Jones. He's the chief operating officer at Orca, a citizen science nonprofit based in the United Kingdom that advocates for whales and dolphins around the globe. And he's here to kick off a collaboration to study how ships can avoid hitting whales.
5: We still don't understand some really fundamental questions. What action should the ship take? What species-specific guidance might there be?
4: Later this summer, the MSC Poesia will host a marine mammal observer for 5 weeks as it sails from Seattle through Southeast Alaska's Inside Passage in an effort to help answer those questions. The observer, named Maria Snell, will see humpback whales as they spend the summer fattening up on herring and krill while raising their young. Snell will track whales using a video camera and binoculars stationed on the ship's bridge. She'll alert the crew when she sees whales and collect data on behavior and proximity to the ship. In addition, she plans to train the crew on whale avoidance and talk to passengers about conservation. Jon Olav Stedja is the manager of sustainability and community engagement for MSC Cruises, an international cruise line headquartered in Geneva, Switzerland. He says the company is collaborating with Orca to honor Alaska's waters.
6: We enter Alaska market for the first time, and we want to make sure that we do that in a proper and respectful way.
4: In Alaska, it's illegal for vessels to get within 100 yards of humpback whales, speed near them, block their path, or disrupt their behavior. But it's still common for ships to hit whales, causing severe and sometimes fatal injuries. Between 2020 and 2024, there were 9 reported vessel strike incidents in the Juneau area. 6 involved calves. According to the International Whaling Commission, collisions with large vessels often go unnoticed or unreported. Jones says it's important to keep watch and collect more information to protect whales from ships.
5: The classic baseline is always if you see a blow, go slow. So the second you become aware, you try and slow down as much as possible.
4: But he says crews can do more than that.
5: You can if you're aware far enough in advance and going at a slow enough speed with the right sort of propulsion, maneuver around a whale.
4: Some local research backs this up. During the summers of 2016 and 2017, a marine mammal observer watched whales aboard 67 large cruise ships as they passed through the waters of Glacier Bay National Park. Scientists combined the observer's data on humpback whales rising to the surface with simulated ship responses and found that it is possible for big ships to actively avoid hitting whales. The scientists estimated that crews have, on average, 3 chances to see a whale surfacing as the ship approaches, but they have to be looking. Heidi Pearson is a professor of marine biology at the University of Alaska Southeast, who studies humpback whale health in Juneau. She says she isn't familiar with Orca's work, but supports ships taking on marine mammal observers.
7: You know, I think if more vessels had dedicated marine mammal observers aboard, potentially they could help to avoid more whale strikes. So I don't see any downside to that.
4: But she says it will probably be difficult to collect rigorous scientific data on how whales respond to the vessel.
7: That's hard to get without like a baseline or control or, you know, really dedicated behavioral studies.
4: Orca hasn't published any peer-reviewed scientific papers, but Jones says the organization makes its citizen science data freely available. He says Orca has submitted data to Happy Whale, an organization that identifies individual whales from photos, and the National Oceanic and Atmospheric Administration. In Juneau, I'm Alex Solomon.
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The minimum wage in Alaska will jump to $14 on July 1st. The increase comes after voters passed ballot measure 1 in 2024 to gradually raise the state's minimum wage. The measure increases the hourly minimum wage in the state from $13 to $14. Next July, it'll rise to $15. The minimum wage will increase with inflation starting in 2028. The measure also ensures all workers accrue paid sick leave based on the size of the employer. Businesses with more than 15 employees are required to allow workers to accrue and use up to 56 hours of paid sick leave annually, while those with fewer than 15 workers must allow up to 40 hours. The measure passed with nearly 58% of voters in support. When it passed, minimum wage workers in the state were making $11.73 per hour. Minimum wage workers tend to be young, according to the Bureau of Labor Statistics. Several other states and cities are also increasing their minimum wages on July 1st, including Oregon, Washington, D.C., and Chicago. Even with the bump, Alaska has the lowest minimum wage across all West Coast states.

0: University of Alaska Fairbanks students are calling on Governor Mike Dunleavy to keep university maintenance funding intact. That's according to a letter a group of students sent to the governor's office in late May. It was penned by the Associated Students of the University of Alaska Fairbanks, the university's student government organization. The letter says students have repeatedly pushed for upgrades to living facilities, learning spaces, and accessibility on campus. It also claims ongoing maintenance issues pose safety risks to students, pointing to mold-related dorm evacuations, aging elevators that risk trapping occupants, and facilities that fall short of federal accessibility standards. The letter says those issues have also forced the closure of multiple dorms, worsening housing shortages for students and faculty. The University of Alaska system requested $60 million from the state for the next fiscal year for deferred maintenance projects. Lawmakers ultimately set aside about half of that amount for the highest priority projects, which includes modernizing dorms at UAF. The budget bills have yet to be formally transmitted to the governor's office. Dunleavy typically signs those bills and announces his line item vetoes in late June. The Associated Students of the University of Alaska Fairbanks could not be reached for comment. Eagle Crest Ski Area in Juneau's board approved price increases for season and day passes, among other fees, at Juneau's city-owned ski mountain last week. For next season, ticket prices for season pass holders will increase by roughly 10%. Early bird tickets for the season will increase from $630 last season to $690. The price of regular tickets and adult day passes will also increase. Season and day passes for seniors and children and cross-country ski trail use fees will also see a roughly 10% price hike. The board also voted to implement a 3% fee for credit card transactions beginning in July. At the meeting, Eagle Crest Ski Area's board chair, Brandon Cullum, says voting to increase prices is a decision the board doesn't take lightly.
1: We understand that any increase can be painful, but given the times that we're in, we don't have a lot of options.
0: Last month, the Juneau Assembly voted to divest from Eagle Crest Ski Area's gondola project. It will also pay back a $10 million investment from Gold Belt Incorporated. The gondola was supposed to help the financially struggling ski area become self-sustainable. The Assembly reluctantly also voted last month to subsidize the ski area so it can stay open next season on a bare-bones budget, with a cut to nearly half the staff. What will come after that is still up in the air. Well, Denali National Park's tiniest and fluffiest rangers will begin showing off their training to visitors this month. Until now, most people could only watch the park's litter of future sled dogs through its popular Puppy Cam live stream. As Shelby Herbert reports for the Alaska Desk, the live stream has captured hearts across the world and even inspired some viewers to make the trip to the park in person.
2: It's snack time at the Denali National Park Sled Dog Puppy Enclosure, and a white pup with gray splotches on his head prances up to me and tries to chomp on my mic.
3: Okay.
4: Oh, they will chew on you.
5: That's all right. That's the tax.
2: This fluffy little meatball is only a few months old, yet significantly bigger than his litter mates.
3: Yeah, you're the cutest.
2: Rangers named him Mammoth, not just for his size or formidable appetite, but because he and his litter mates were born in the year marking America's 250th birthday. The other three pups are Acadia, Sequoia, and Rainier. David Tomio is the park's kennel manager.
6: We did end up reaching out to every park and just giving them a heads up that we wanted to have a puppy named after them.
2: He says staff at those parks were delighted and even sent over junior ranger badges for the pups. Tomio says they've also received a stack of fan mail and care packages from people all over the world.
6: And so we're kind of overflowing at Dog Toys.
2: The park has been running sled dogs and raising puppies for over a century and started live streaming it about a decade ago. And rangers say it's become a huge draw for park tourists. Valerie Cox and her family came all the way out from Memphis, Tennessee, specifically for the pups.
7: I work from home, and so I keep it up on my second monitor at work, and so I'll watch it through the day. And I have set some alarms just so that I could catch them during their feed times, too. But not all the time, but when I could. They just captured our little hearts.
2: But behind the puppy cam's cuteness is a working sled dog program with an important role in the park. Tomio says it supports wilderness preservation by providing a traditional, low-impact way to work in remote areas. And he says the dogs are more than a means of travel. They're a living link linked to a part of Alaska's cultural heritage that's in decline.
6: Dog sledding used to be the norm. It used to be every village had multiple dog teams, and with, you know, the advent of snow machines, there's less dog teams, and dog teams are expensive, and even just the ability to feed dogs has gotten very difficult for a lot of people.
2: That's why, he says, those furry little internet sensations help rangers preserve the tradition by teaching its significance to both online and in-person visitors. He says people all over the world watch the puppy cam 24/7, not just having it on in the background, but paying close attention to what's happening in the kennel. He says it's like having thousands of dog sitters all at once.
6: We will sometimes get people emailing the park about the water dish is empty, and they're not realizing that we have multiple water dishes in there, or so-and-so just vomited, which is kind of normal.
2: And of course, his favorite.
6: We think that Mammoth is eating more than his share of food. Things like that.
2: But on at least one occasion, netizens' concerns were real, like last summer with the previous litter.
6: They said, there's a loose dog outside the puppy pen that's right there in the fence. And it was late at night, and I got the call at home. Get a staff person over here quick. And one of our other adult dogs that got loose was there just wanting to be by the pups.
2: This month, the 2026 litter will join the big dogs in interpretive events for visitors, like running around the kennel in step with their caretakers. Tomio says exposing the puppies to the adoring public will help prepare them for life on a dog team.
6: Just being around all that noise and distraction is actually good training for the pups. That we want them to stay focused, and if all their siblings are running in one direction, we want them to run in that direction too.
2: As a tour bus loaded with visitors pulls away from the kennel, rangers give me a sneak peek at the demonstration they've been rehearsing. After taking a moment to hype up the tiny sled dogs, they throw open the gate to their enclosure, sprinting together in a blur of fur and khaki. From the Denali National Park Sled Dog Kennels, I'm Shelby Herbert.

And that's all for this edition of Alaska News Nightly. We had reports tonight from Taylor Heckard in Petersburg, Liz Ruskin, Hannah Floor, and Ava White in Anchorage, Lauren Salemo in Sitka, Davis Hovey in Kodiak, Alex Solomon and Clarice Larson in Juneau, and Shelby Herbert at Denali National Park. Our audio engineer is Crystal Hyde, Kirsten Dobroth is our producer, and I'm Casey Grove. Good night.

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2: Liknauri tahkatin tella kakatki awatit nupait stakluku, tali wink tlukisu. Ikayokta litnauk toraskat tella ksungaput.

0: This is KYUK Public Radio for the Yukon-Kuskokwim Delta. I'm Evan Erickson. Bethel police officers shot and killed a man at a residence early Sunday morning. According to an Alaska State Trooper dispatch, Bethel police responded to a home on Schwalbe Street just before 2 a.m. based on reports of a domestic disturbance involving a gun. Officers shot and killed 23-year-old Neil Jaffet at the residence after Jaffet allegedly brandished a shotgun. Jaffet later died from his injuries at the Yukon-Kuskokwim Regional Hospital. Bethel Director of Public Safety Jeffrey Kirkham said two officers fired shots in the incident. He plans to release the officers' names late this evening. The Alaska Bureau of Investigation is looking into the incident at the request of the Bethel Police Department. Troopers say the investigation will be independently reviewed by the State Office of Special Prosecutions. Troopers say no officers were injured and no other injuries have been reported. Jaffet's body has been sent to the State Medical Examiner's Office in Anchorage and his next of kin have been notified. This is the second shooting by Bethel police officers in less than 3 months. In late March, Bethel police officer Sierra Pruitt shot 53-year-old Wassily Larson after he allegedly lunged at her with a knife. Larson survived and has been charged with felony assault. Every 2 years, Indigenous people from across Southeast Alaska and around the world gather in Juneau for celebration. This year, as campaign season heats up, the multi-day cultural and dance festival counted some political candidates among its attendees. Alaska Public Media's Eric Stone sat down with a few and has this report.
1: Celebration is not your typical summer campaign event. No booths with campaign signs, not a ton of politicking, but it still drew its share of candidates this year. Former State Senator Click Bishop, now a candidate for governor, says he's been coming to Celebration for nearly two decades.
2: It's living history. They haven't lost their culture. And you can see it generation upon generation.
1: Bishop has spent much of his career in state government, much of it right here in Juneau, 6 years as the state's labor commissioner and 12 years as a state senator representing an immense swath of interior Alaska. In a few ways, Bishop defies pigeonholing. He's running as a Republican. He says he's been with the GOP since he first registered to vote in Manly Hot Springs in 1974. But Bishop says his party doesn't define him.
2: I'm an Alaskan first and a Republican second. I've always been that way. I launched my first campaign that way. I couldn't carry the late Senator Ted Stevens' lunchbox, but I align myself with his philosophy, to hell with politics, just do what's right for Alaska.
1: That sentiment is evident in some of his policy positions. He boasts deep support from organized labor groups, typically a Democratic constituency, and says he's a big fan of the Alaska Marine Highway System. Bishop also says he's a fiscal conservative who would like to expand drilling, mining, and oil refining in an effort to drive down prices and expand green energy, like hydroelectricity. Bishop even picked a registered nonpartisan, Nana Regional Corporation board member Greta Shirk, as his running mate. She's a Nupiak woman who ran for state house as a Democrat in 2012. But is he here at Celebration to court the native vote? Bishop says he won't be pigeonholed there either.
2: I don't pander for anybody's vote.
1: Another candidate for governor, former Democratic State Senator Tom Begich, also says he didn't come to Celebration to campaign, but he's a little more willing to talk about his explicit outreach to the Indigenous community alongside running mate Julia Nilica.
3: Both myself and Julia have experienced, you know, a lot of interaction with our Alaska Native community over our careers. So being here is like coming home. And for us, when you come home, you don't grandstand, you listen.
1: Of course, there's at least a little campaigning, chatting with voters about his top issues like boosting education funding, cutting tax credits for oil companies, and, like Bishop, lowering energy prices.
3: I'm talking about moving towards affordable energy, renewable energy, and finding ways to do that so that we can make Alaska affordable again, from the village level all the way to the urban level. And more importantly, a fiscal plan to pay for it.
1: Begich and Bishop are just two of the 18 candidates seeking one of the four spots on the November ballot for governor. For U.S. House candidate Bill Hill, a commercial fisherman running as an independent, the stakes are a little different. Hill is proud of his Athabascan heritage. Hill says it's his first time at Celebration. Usually this time of year, he says he's getting ready for commercial fishing season in the Bristol Bay community of Naknek. And like Begich and Bishop, he's also talking about high energy prices.
4: Our spring fuel barge showed up, and immediately the gas prices jumped up to over $9 a gallon. And, you know, that seems like a lot, but if you look at a little further out into different places in Bush Alaska, it's even more.
1: It's a crowded field of challengers for Republican Congressman Nick Begich III, and Hill, running as an independent, says he's hoping to consolidate the anti-incumbent vote in a field that also includes well-funded Democrat Matt Schultz.
4: we are the campaign that can have the that can represent very well the coastal fishing communities, the Alaska Native communities, and the Alaska Native organizations. So we can build the coalition that can defeat the incumbent, and that's where our campaign is focused.
1: Whether those efforts will pay off remains to be seen. Alaskans head to the primary August 18th. Reporting in Juneau, I'm Eric Stone.
0: Alaska is in the midst of its worst shortage of donated blood in at least the last 15 years. That's according to Bob Scanlon, CEO of the Blood Bank of Alaska. Scanlon says in the summer, there's typically a higher demand for blood, which is given to patients in transfusions and can save lives. Alaska has typically relied on the national supply, but this summer, partly because of big national events like the FIFA World Cup, Scanlon says things look different.
5: The blood banks around the country are, for lack of better terminology, hoarding their blood and blood products, because nobody has enough anywhere in the country, so they're saving whatever they can to meet any unexpected demand due to a mass casualty event.
0: He says a mass casualty event could be anything from a plane crash to a bus accident. Scanlon says blood is used for much more than emergency responses to traumatic injuries, though. It's used more often for everyday medical needs like birth complications or heart surgery. Scanlon says the shortage is also worsened by declining numbers of Americans giving blood.
5: The World War II generation, Korean War generation, who were a large portion of the donor base, they're aging out, and we're shifting to different demographic ages to make up that shortfall. And we have a lot of wonderful people, particularly here in Alaska, that have done that.
0: Scanlon says since the shortage started, many Alaskans have stepped up to help fill the need. And he encourages people to give blood if they can. He says people who donate get to invest in saving someone's life, and they also get juice and cookies. This is KYUK News. I'm Evan Erickson. Koyana for listening. Please share your news tips, comments, or suggestions. 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

0: Good evening, Jingwei. Today is Tuesday, June 9th, 2026. Let's take a look at KYUK's weather for Bethel and the Kuskokwim Delta tonight. Mostly clear with a low around 42. West wind 5 to 10 miles per hour. And tomorrow, sunny with a high near 62. Southwest wind around 10 miles per hour. For the lower Kuskokwim Valley tonight, clear with a low around 39. West wind around 5 miles per hour. And tonight, sunny with a high near 65, southwest wind 5 to 10 miles per hour. And for Anchorage tonight, scattered showers mainly before 10 p.m., partly cloudy with a low around 52, southwest wind around 5 miles per hour. Tomorrow, scattered showers mainly after 1 p.m., mostly sunny with a high near 67, calm wind becoming west around 5 miles per hour in the afternoon. And for the Bethel tides, there was a high tide of 2.5 feet at 1:45 p.m. and a low tide of 1 foot at 8:15 p.m. Sunrise time this morning was at 5:13 a.m. Sunset time will be at 12:19 a.m. Liana Jaknuk for listening to KYUK 640 a.m. Mani Mamtari Sharmi.
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0: Good evening, Tungayakawa. Today is Tuesday, June 9th, 2026. Let's take a look at KYUK's Tender Drums announcements. Kasko Krim Kickers, a soccer club for elementary age children, will have registration for all new participants this Thursday, June 11th at the Big Dipper Field next to the old bowling alley. There will be a community softball game at Pinkies Park this Saturday, June 13th at 4 p.m. There will be extra gloves on hand to borrow. This week there are extra rec swim hours for kids at the YK Fitness Center. The pool will open for supervised children at 3 p.m. on weekdays this week. The facility is closed on Thursday. The community of Aniak will be hosting a No Kings rally in March on Sunday, June 14th. The event begins at 1 p.m. at the east end of the airport runway. The monthly food bank is happening this Saturday, June 13th from noon till 2 p.m. at the ME School. Volunteers are always welcomed. If you have any other Tender Drums messages, please email your announcements to radio@kyuk.org or call 543-3131. 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
2: Here is this week's Yupik word of the week.
3: Nakugun.
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4: 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She decided to wear a brown belt.
3: Nakugun.
4: Nakugun. 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
3: Nakugun.
4: Nakugun. Belt.
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0: Janguk, he caught a fish. Janguk, he caught a fish. Guvia Jiftlermini Igmanun Janguk Nukmuk. Janguk, he caught a fish. Janguk, Janguk.
2: Guyana Litnauskut Kakluta Yuchtsun Apriaranik.

0: Jong-un's ambitions for North Korea and for the alliances he's building with both Moscow and Beijing.
1: It's Tuesday, June 9th, and this is All Things Considered from NPR News.
0: I'm Mary Louise Kelly.
1: And I'm Elsa Chang. President Trump says Iran shot down an American helicopter and he vows to hit back.
2: If we go and bomb, which we can do very easily if we want, and we spend another 2 or 3 weeks bombing, they'll have nothing left whatsoever.
0: Also, San Francisco's main immigration court has stopped hearing cases.
3: The closure of the San Francisco immigration court is one major example of the Trump administration wanting to foreclose asylum.
1: And my conversation with actress Laverne Cox on her new memoir after this news.
4: Live from NPR News in Washington, I'm Ryland Barton. Congress has approved roughly $70 billion to fund immigration enforcement through the rest of President Trump's term. That's despite objections from Democrats who tried to block more money for ICE and Border Patrol over concerns about their tactics. NPR's Sam Greenglass reports.
5: The 214-212 House vote caps a months-long debate over immigration policy sparked when officers killed two U.S. citizens in Minneapolis. Democrats secured none of the additional reforms they were demanding in wake of the shootings, like requiring officer-worn body cameras, while Republicans used a special budget maneuver to skirt Democrats and fund ICE and Border Patrol not just for this year, but until 2029. Democrats and even some Republicans worried the unorthodox move allows the agencies to avoid congressional oversight. That's because they won't have to come back to Congress for more money for 3 years. Last year, Republicans used this same tool to send ICE and Border Patrol tens of billions of dollars with few strings. Sam Greenglass, NPR News, Washington.
4: The U.S. is planning a quarantine facility in Kenya for Americans who've been exposed to Ebola. It sparked protests within the country. Ari Daniel describes the Trump administration's thinking.
6: The facility is intended for a 21-day voluntary quarantine. If someone remains asymptomatic, they can travel freely. But if not, they may be transported elsewhere for treatment. The State Department says their top priority is, quote, protecting the health of the American people and preventing this Ebola outbreak from reaching our shores. But Nahid Bedelia, who directs Boston University's Center on Emerging Infectious Diseases, has strong reservations.
7: This is a bad idea. They should just transport people back. It's cheaper, it's safer, it's better for Americans overall.
6: And that's because, she argues, these individuals could have access to higher quality medical care in the U.S., where they'd be more likely to survive any resulting complications. For NPR News, I'm Ari Daniel.
4: NASA has named the crew of Artemis 3 embarking on a highly complex mission next year. Central Florida Public Media's Brendan Byrne reports.
8: NASA's Randy Bresnik is commanding the mission, along with fellow astronauts Frank Rubio and Andre Douglas as mission specialists. European Space Agency astronaut Luca Parmitano will serve as mission pilot. Their mission will test the Orion spacecraft's ability to dock with two lunar landers designed by SpaceX and Blue Origin. While the mission is staying in low Earth orbit, the future of NASA's lunar plans depend on the success of Artemis 3. Commander Randy Bresnik.
9: Now, spaceflight is hard, and that's why the most important Artemis mission will always be the next Artemis mission.
8: Despite an explosion at its launch pad last month, Blue Origin said it will be ready to launch its lander for this mission next year. SpaceX continues to develop its landing vehicle, completing a 12th test flight of Starship last month. For NPR News, I'm Brendan Byrne in Orlando.
4: And this is NPR News from Washington. The FDA has signed off on the first new sunscreen ingredient for the U.S. market in more than 25 years. Bemotrizinol has long been used in Europe. The FDA says it meets the agency's standards for protecting from dangerous sun rays while causing little irritation. It will initially be sold in the U.S. under the brand name Parasol Shield. Infants whose mothers get the vaccine for RSV while pregnant are much less likely to be hospitalized in their first 3 months. That's according to a new retrospective study. Scott Massioni from member station WYPR has more.
10: Researchers at the University of Pittsburgh School of Medicine saw vaccine effectiveness at nearly 70% for infants under 90 days whose mothers got the RSV vaccine while pregnant. Vaccine effectiveness was almost 75% for babies 30 days or younger. The results come from a retrospective prospective study looking at data from the last two RSV seasons. RSV is a highly contagious respiratory virus that can be dangerous for babies and people over 65. It's the leading cause of hospitalization for infants in the United States. The Centers for Disease Control and Prevention recommends pregnant individuals get the vaccine between 32 and 36 weeks of pregnancy. For NPR News, I'm Scott Massioni.
4: The industrious beaver is taking center stage in a World Cup-themed contest in Toronto. The Great Beaver Quest challenges visitors to locate 51 beaver statues that have been placed throughout the city. Each has been hand-painted by a different local artist. The city expects 300,000 visitors to descend on Toronto during the World Cup tournament. This is NPR News from Washington.
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0: 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I'm Elsa Chang in Culver City, California.
1: And I'm Mary Louise Kelly in Washington. China and North Korea vowed to breathe new life into their alliance at a summit in Pyongyang today. China's leader, Xi Jinping, visited North Korea for the first time in nearly 7 years. He was greeted with a lavish welcome. That welcome and the visit come at a time when North Korea has been prioritizing diplomatic relations with Russia. So to help us understand what this means, we are joined by NPR's Anthony Kuhn, who is in Seoul. Hi, Anthony.
2: Hi, Mary Louise.
1: And Jennifer Pak in Shanghai. Hi to you.
3: Howdy ho.
1: Hey, so Anthony, I will let you kick us off with a basic question. What was Kim Jong-un, North Korea's leader, trying to achieve in this meeting with President Xi?
2: It looks like he was trying to recalibrate and rebalance his ties between his traditional ally China and his newer one, Russia, and he appears to have done that. He signed a mutual defense pact with Russia 2 years ago, and he sent troops to help them fight Ukraine. But Kim told Xi Jinping that developing ties with China is now his country's top strategic undertaking. Now, Kim is usually quite careful not to offend China, but just before Xi arrived in Pyongyang, Kim unveiled a previously unknown uranium enrichment facility, and he claimed that he had more than doubled nuclear fuel production in the past 5 years and would increase his missile production capacity by 150% in the next 5 years. And some experts see this as a bold bid to force Xi Jinping to tacitly accept North Korea as a de facto nuclear state. And indeed, neither side in the summit publicly mentioned the nuclear issue, so some experts believe Kim succeeded.
1: Okay, a bid to force China to tacitly accept North Korea as a nuclear state. Jennifer, hop in on that. I mean, is China worried about North Korea's nuclear program?
3: China thinks that North Korea's nuclear issue is mainly a problem for the U.S. and South Korea, more than for itself. And that's according to a nuclear expert, Tong Zhao, at the think tank, the Carnegie Endowment for International Peace. He says China doesn't see why it needs to stick its neck out on behalf of the U.S. or South Korea.
4: Especially when China now focuses on competition with the United States.
3: Same time, he said, by China tacitly accepting the reality of a nuclear North Korea, it could also increase the risk of other countries in the region wanting their own nuclear capabilities, and then pushing Japan and South Korea to strengthen their security relations with Washington.
2: Mary Louise, let's just remember that this has been actually happening for some time. In 2023, then-President Biden met with the leaders of Japan and South Korea, and they pledged to step up three-way military cooperation. And that was a key factor in Moscow and Beijing's decision that year to stop calling for North Korea's denuclearization.
1: Interesting. To broaden this out a little bit, if Kim Jong-un feels confident, as you seem to be telling me, about his relationships with both Moscow and Beijing, what might that tell us about his ambitions going forward?
2: Well, Kim is looking quite confident now that foreign leaders really have no choice but to accept his nuclear status, which could make him look like less of the head of a rogue regime. I spoke to Chu Jae-woo, who is a China foreign policy expert at Kyunghee University just outside Seoul, and he described Kim Jong-un's growing ambitions like this.
5: He would like to take North Korea to become a normal state, and in the diplomatic context, he was really specific about North Korea playing a leadership role and contributor to the building of new international order.
2: So when China, Russia, and North Korea say a new international order, they mean a fair and just order, in contrast to, say, the U.S. and Western-led international order, which to them has always been about imperialism and unilateralism.
1: I mean, from where you sit in Shanghai, Jennifer, China's view on this closer relationship that North Korea has been forging with Russia, how do they view it?
3: Well, China prizes stability above all, and that includes North Korea's regime not collapsing, going into famine, having refugees pouring over its borders. But China's skeptical of warmer ties between Moscow and Pyongyang. To Beijing, North Korea's pivoting to Russia may reduce China's influence on North Korea. Now, this is important for Beijing, especially on the nuclear issue. It also explains why Xi went to Pyongyang to remind North Korea that the two countries' bond goes all the way back to the Korean War.
1: Well, and I thank you for circling back to the nuclear issue, because that's where I want to land us. Anthony, it sounds as though we are now seeing two major world powers, China and Russia, accepting or seeming to accept North Korea's nuclear status. Does that open the door to the U.S. needing to do so down the line?
2: Well, the official line out of Washington, Seoul, and other foreign capitals is that the international consensus is still for denuclearization, and that's what they're going to stick to. But experts believe that as more governments see denuclearizing North Korea as increasingly unrealistic, pressure on Pyongyang to do so is easing up. Now, experts have argued for years that right now the only option is for the U.S. to start not with denuclearization, but with arms control, to freeze Pyongyang's nuke production, then get them to reduce their arsenal in exchange for security guarantees and sanctions relief. But that would require actual diplomatic negotiations, which right now does not appear to be very high on either Washington or Pyongyang's agendas.
1: It's reporting from NPR's Anthony Kuhn in Seoul and Jennifer Pak in Shanghai. Thanks, you two.
2: You are welcome.
3: Thank you.
6: The main immigration court in San Francisco has mostly shut its doors after the Trump administration said it would not renew its lease. The closure creates chaos for more than 100,000 pending cases. And as NPR immigration policy correspondent Jimena Bustillo reports, it also deals a symbolic blow to immigrants.
7: For over a century, San Francisco has been a major gateway into the U.S. The city quickly grew into a center for immigration defense after the U.S. enacted restrictive immigration laws, like the Chinese Exclusion Act. That was the 1882 law that banned Chinese laborers from immigrating to the U.S. and denied citizenship to those already here.
8: Chinese exclusion set the groundwork for much of the litigation challenging deportation. And so I think that that's the bedrock, the foundation for great lawyering.
7: That's Bill Hing, professor of law and migration studies at the University of San Francisco. Over time, the U.S. developed an immigration court system, and San Francisco got its own court. It grew to be one of the largest in the country, hearing cases from California's lower Central Valley to Oregon. Now, after decades of operating, the main San Francisco court building has stopped hearing cases. The Justice Department says the closure is about saving money, but Hing says it could reduce the number of immigrants who get asylum to stay in the U.S., given the court's track record of approving asylum applications.
8: The closure of the San Francisco Immigration Court is one major example of the Trump administration wanting to foreclose asylum to asylum seekers because San Francisco, on average, has been more generous for immigration.
7: Immigrants with cases in administrative courts like these don't get court-assigned lawyers, and they don't often have their own. But San Francisco was an exception. San Francisco is number two in the nation for representation, and lawyers point to that as one reason why immigrants there had a higher-than-average success rate at winning relief from deportation. Ghassan Shamia is an attorney in San Francisco, and he had hundreds of cases pending in the now-closed court.
9: The broader concern that many attorneys and advocates have is whether efficiency is beginning to outweigh due process.
7: 100,000 cases are being moved to the Concord Immigration Court about an hour away. That court has four judges, even though there are 21 courtrooms. Fewer judges means more delays for the cases. Now judges in other parts of the country are hearing cases remotely for Bay Area immigrants.
9: And so when proceedings, immigration court proceedings, become more remote, more consolidated, more difficult to access physically, there's a concern that the system becomes less human and less fair.
7: Some volunteer networks are trying to change that. Lisa Knox is a part of a coalition that includes volunteer attorneys who go to Concord every day. And she said when the court first opened in 2024, missed hearings were a problem.
10: So a lot of people who didn't show up to court because they didn't get proper notice. Their address may have changed, mail may have gotten lost, whatever reason. We saw an abnormally high number of people at this court compared to others getting ordered deported because they didn't show up to hearings.
7: Since then, a larger volunteer network has sprung up, helping people coming to court know where to park and what floor to go to. And volunteer attorneys provide legal consultation.
10: We have almost 100% coverage, which means there is someone there at almost every hearing in order to provide support. And so we're in a good place to just scale up now and provide additional services. with the coming transfer of cases.
7: Most cases won't be moved until December, and the delays are hitting hard. One immigrant whose case is affected is Ellen. He came to the U.S. from Nicaragua in 2020. His final hearing was supposed to be in San Francisco in 2025, but it's been moved several times. Now it's slated for 2029, still in the closed San Francisco court and with a judge that is no longer there. Ellen, though, feels hopeful after his brother last year won his asylum case and now has a green card. But he's also worried about changes to the system.
11: It is a balance, because I do want my case decided and finished, and at the same time, I also want to wait to see if a change in president could be better.
7: And lawyers fear the broader consequences of smaller courts and postponed deadlines. Shamia has cases assigned to judges who have been terminated by the administration in both San Francisco and Concord.
9: When you don't know what your future is going to hold or when your case is going to be held or who the judge is going to be or what's going to be the law at that point in time, then that has a chilling psychological effect on all of these folks.
7: The turmoil in the courts further limits the little due process immigrants get, he says. Ximena Bustillo, NPR News, San Francisco.

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1: This is All Things Considered from NPR News. I'm Mary Louise Kelly.
2: And I'm Elsa Chang. In 2013, when the Netflix series Orange is the New Black came out, the world met the character Sophia Bursette, a black trans woman serving as the resident hairstylist in prison. And for much of the audience, it was also the first time they met the actress Laverne Cox, who landed the role of Sophia at the age of 40, just when she was thinking she was going to quit acting altogether. Suddenly, Laverne Cox was a breakout TV star, and with that came the expectations and responsibilities of another role, leader and advocate for trans people everywhere.
3: That is really my job, to continuously invite people to see trans people as human beings in a world that deeply dehumanizes us.
2: In her new memoir called Transcendent, Cox talks about the challenges that she faced long before Netflix ever came knocking. A mother who withheld love, a father who was never around, and the brutal denigration she encountered growing up black and trans in the Deep South.
3: I feel so blessed and grateful to be who I am and to have fought, to be who I am, to fought the demons inside myself, the demons that I've internalized from systems and structures and from my mother and teachers and other kids. I sometimes feel like it's a miracle.
2: May we talk about your mother? Because so
3: Absolutely.
2: Much of this book is centered on her and your relationship with her, how your whole life, you know, Laverne, as you were trying to be who you are, you talk about how cruel she could be to you. Can you tell me first, why did you decide to build so much of this memoir around your mother?
3: My mother is just this key figure in my life. I was desperate for her love and approval as a child and as a young adult. And then I had to let go of that. And then I've like come to a place of deep compassion for her as I've understood with my own sort of healing journey, just how a lot of her own trauma has not been processed and has not been healed. And there's something kind of remarkable about the things that she's accomplished despite all of that.
2: If I may, I want to be specific for people who haven't read this book. You know, there was one line that really hit me. This is when you were at the Fine Arts School in Alabama, and you wrote, "I had always known that I couldn't come out to my mother then because I still needed a place to stay in the summertime and on breaks." And I thought, my God, I mean, Laverne, you literally felt like you had to choose between suppressing the truth about yourself or being homeless for a few weeks or a month, right?
3: Yes. Well, my mother would always sort of, I guess, threaten us and say, if you don't act right, I'll put you out. And when we were in third grade, an incident happened and we ended up, my mother dropped us off at our, I call him the sperm donor's house, because he's never a father, but dropped us off at our biological father's house, who we never met. And there was a woman there who we didn't know. And the next day, the woman takes us to the police station. We end up in an orphanage for a month.
2: Right.
3: So...
2: Even though your
3: that,
2: mom remembered it only as a week, but you and your twin brother remembered, no, we were there a month.
3: Yeah, absolutely. And when my mother would say, you know, if you don't act right, I'll put you out. After that, the orphanage, it was a threat that felt quite real. And it was that, I mean, yeah, that was, it was, that was awful. I'm trying to keep myself together,
2: I'm
3: thinking
2: sorry.
3: About it. No, yeah, it's no, it's fine.
2: I'm struck by listening to you because there has always been, the way you've described it in this book, a strong inner voice in you. Like even as a child, you were bullied severely, beaten, ridiculed for acting like a girl, for talking like a girl. But you always told yourself that you would not retaliate against them, sink to their level. And where do you think that comes from, this I will rise above mentality? Because you seem to have had this for so long.
3: Well, the I will rise above mentality is why I call the book Transcendent. When I read Walden when I was a freshman in high school, I was just sort of like, transcendentalism, this is what I wanted to do my whole life. I wanted to transcend how people see me because I was assigned male at birth and because I'm black and poor in the South. I want to transcend this body. I want to transcend like time and space. And I finally had a word for what I longed to do and what I felt like I was here to do.
2: As we mentioned, you were cast in Orange Is the New Black when you were 40 years old. And when you look back on it, you say you're glad that opportunity came later in life for you. Can you say more about that? Like, what does it mean to you to be ready for success?
3: Well, 19 years after I moved to New York, I turned 40, and I hadn't had a breakout moment that would change my life, and I was still in student loan debt and rent arrears, and so I let it go, and a friend who had just gotten into Columbia sold me his GRE study materials at a discount. This has happened. And so I started studying for the GRE and I started getting graduate school applications. And then I turned 40 in May 29th. And then the Orange audition happened in late August, early September of that year. In my 20s, I was not secure in myself, but in my 40s, I was on the path, the journey of learning that I was worthy, not because of something I did, but because I'm a child of God, because I am born.
2: What would you love to tell the young Laverne when she was back in Alabama in Mobile, just beginning to find her dreams as a kid, watching Cheryl Lee Ralph on Good Times and just in awe of her, and then... You know, you would end up meeting Cheryl Lee Ralph, sharing red carpet moments with Cheryl Lee Ralph.
3: The first time I met her, I told her, how I would pretend to be her.
2: How did she react? I think she was moved by that.
3: She was so gracious, and she was just Cheryl. She was just in her anointed goddess-ness she just always carries. Oh, black women are everything. There's something wonderful about black women. And I think there's something wonderful about trans people, especially when we allow ourselves to be in that anointed space that is really ours to claim. I really feel that. And so I would say to little Laverne that every single impulse that you have is good and right, and that you are beautiful, you are lovable, you are wanted, and you deserve the very, very best in life and in the world. And don't worry. Don't worry. You will be the person that you know you are. You will become the woman of your dreams and fantasies, and you will exist in that anointed, transcendent space that you long to.
2: I wish someone talked to me like that as well. Laverne Cox's new book is called Transcendent. Thank you so much, Laverne, for coming in and speaking to all of us. This was really special.
3: My pleasure. Thank you so much.
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4: Congress has until the end of the week to prevent a critical intelligence gathering program from expiring. 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
5: Thanks for listening to KYUK 640 AM. We're going to be coming to the Bethel City Council regularly scheduled meeting for June 9th in just a moment here. We'll be right back in a minute with the Bethel City Council.

0: It's All Things Considered from NPR News. I'm Mary Louise Kelly.
1: And I'm Melissa Chang. Coming up, news from NASA. They just named the crew for the Artemis 3 mission.
2: What others believe to be impossible happens to be what we do best here at NASA.
0: We'll speak with one of the four astronauts headed to space on the broader goal of getting back to the moon.
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3: Live from NPR News in Culver City, California, I'm Dwayne Brown. A new report by the Government Accountability Office found serious risks for people held at the largest immigrant detention camp in the country. The watchdog agency says millions were wasted on contractors who failed to meet health and safety standards at the Fort Bliss tent facility. KTEP's Angela Corcherga has more.
4: 9-2026 regular of the Bethel City Council to order. The time is 6:29. I'm not too early for KYUK, am I? Oh, good. Okay. Would everyone please rise and join me in the Pledge of Allegiance? I pledge allegiance to the flag of the United States of America and to the republic for which it stands, one nation, under God, indivisible, with liberty and justice for all. Thank you, everybody. Roll call, please, Clerk Morgan.
5: Councilmember Schiedler, can you hear me?
6: I can hear you. I don't know if you can hear me.
5: We can hear you loud and clear. Councilmember Kine?
7: I'm here.
5: Councilmember Conrad?
8: Here online.
5: Okay. Councilmember Minor is not present now, but there's a chance she might join us later today. Vice Mayor Keller?
9: Here.
5: Oh, Councilmember Springer?
10: Here.
5: Mayor Henderson?
4: Here.
5: We have six members.
4: All right. Moving on, people to be heard. For people to be heard, the public can participate in person, virtually by Zoom, or by submitting written comments. We don't have anybody here in chambers tonight. Is there anyone online that would like to speak under people to be heard? All right, hearing none. Clerk Morgan, were there any written comments?
5: No written comments submitted.
4: All righty. All right, we will move on to approval of the consent agenda and regular agenda. For members of the public attending online, the agenda and meeting documents are available on the city's website. Always encourage everyone to go on and take a look at the agenda. Is there a motion to adopt the consent and regular agenda?
7: So moved.
4: Thank you, Vice Mayor Keller. Can I get a second?
7: I'll second.
4: Thank you. Councilmember Kime. Are there any council members that would like to remove an item from the consent agenda? If so, it should be removed from the consent agenda now. Does any council members have a potential conflict of interest on any consent agenda item that will be approved this evening? If so, they should be removed from the consent agenda now as well. Are there any council members that would like to make an amendment to the agenda? Okay, Councilmember Kime, maker the motion, you have first discussion. Did I say Kime? Keller, I'm sorry. I was looking at your name, but I was writing Kime on the second. Vice Mayor Keller. Did I call you Vice Mayor Kime? Okay.
11: Thank you. Sorry. I don't have any comments.
4: Okay, Councilmember Kime. Any comments or discussion, Councilmember Kime?
7: No, sorry about that.
4: Okay. Anybody else would like to make a comment or have any discussion items on the agenda? Alrighty, hearing none, with no other discussion about the agenda, all those in favor, please signify by saying aye.
10: Aye.
12: Aye.
13: Aye.
4: Any opposed? Motion carried. All right, moving on to item number 6, approval of meeting minutes. Item 6.1, 5-26-2026 regular city council meeting minutes passed on the consent agenda. Item 6.2, 5-28-2026 special city council meeting minutes also passed on the consent agenda. Moving on to item number 7, reports of standing committees. Tonight we're going to start with the Port Commission, Councilmember Conrad.
8: We have a next scheduled meeting this Monday, which is the 15th, but nothing to report from the last meeting because we didn't have quorum.
4: Thank you. Next one is the Planning Commission. That's my commission. We meet this Thursday, and I've already reported on our last meeting, so... we'll move on to the Community Parks and Recreation Committee, Vice Mayor Keller.
11: We have not had a meeting since our last one, but I want to say it's in July, so I'll have an update at some point in July. Thank you.
4: Thank you. Finance Committee, Councilmember Schiedler.
6: We have an upcoming meeting on the 22nd.
4: Thank you. Public Works Committee, Councilmember Keim.
7: The Public Works Committee still does not have a quorum, so we have not had a meeting.
4: Thank you. And last but not least, save the best for last, Public Safety and Transportation Commission, Councilmember Springer.
9: Thank you, Madam Mayor. Our June meeting was canceled due to an error in posting the meeting in a timely manner, so we will have our next meeting in July.
4: Wonderful. Thank you. All right, moving on to item number 8, special order of business. We have no special order of business. Moving on to unfinished business, item 9.1, public hearing of ordinance 2609, providing for the adoption of the annual operating budget for fiscal year 2027, July 1, 2026 through June 30, 2027, and appropriating funds to carry out said budget. Given to us by the City Manager Strickler. I will open the public hearing of Ordinance 2609. Is there anyone that would like to be heard regarding this ordinance? Again, we don't have anybody here in chambers. Is anyone online that would like to speak to this ordinance? Excuse the slurping. I'm eating a popsicle. Seeing and hearing no one, I will close this public hearing. The motion to adopt Ordinance 2609 was made at the May 12, 2026 regular city council meeting. It was, the motion was made by Councilmember Schiedler and seconded by Councilmember Springer. Councilmember Schiedler, you have the opportunity for first discussion on this item.
10: Seconds muted.
4: All right, maybe we lost Councilmember Schiedler. I'll move on to Councilmember Springer.
9: Thanks, Madam Mayor. Trying to recall if we did the amendments for the budget. I'm seeing a head shake in the background. So I believe there are some amendments that need to be offered. I don't have them in front of me. Hopefully somebody there in the chambers does.
4: Do we have copies of that, Lori?
12: Yeah, you do. It's on page 96 of the total packet. It looks like it's the third or fourth document listed as supporting documents.
4: Okay. Do we need a motion on each? Can we vote as a package, or do we have to do one by one?
5: You can make an amendment to adopt all the suggested amendments to the ordinance. And just to kind of clarify what's going on, in the special meetings, council made amendments to the proposed ordinance. And this is a, Nella and Lori went through those amendments that the council made and applied the new numbers, which need to be put into the ordinance to record it with the budget changes. So this is not adding anything new, but it's summing up all the amendments from the special meetings and putting it in, into a number format that fits into the ordinance.
4: So we need a new motion for the all the total amendments that were made or suggestions that were made prior to tonight's meeting. Okay. Thank you for the reminder, Councilmember Springer. Can I get a motion to approve the list of amendments that was suggested by council in our previous special meetings that we held?
6: I so move that we adopt the amended list as a compendium for the upcoming budget.
9: Yeah, I'll second that.
4: Thank you, Councilmember Schiedler. Thank you, Councilmember Springer. Councilmember Schiedler, you have first discussion.
6: I think we thoroughly previously discussed this at length by Bill Brigham Romney.
4: I'm sorry, Councilmember Schiedler. We can barely hear you, and I wasn't sure if you asked a question.
6: I did not ask a question. I think we've spoke with the budget at length, and I don't think it requires further. I don't have anything further on it. So.
4: Okay, thank you, Councilmember Springer.
9: Yeah, thanks, Madam Mayor. Yeah, as Councilmember Schiedler said, we've deliberated the amendments. There's nothing particularly major in there. There, some of them are kind of editorial corrections, and some of them are council's desires. And it's all there. Should be all there on the website if people want to look at it.
4: All right. Thank you. Does anybody else have any comments, suggestions, amendments? I just want to say I really appreciate Lori and Nella putting up with all the questions and amendments that we as council had put forward, and I like the promptness in getting the copies to us via email. It was a delight to sit and look through and notice everything that had changed in there. So with that being said, all those in favor of all the amendments that we had put forward in previous meetings, please signify by saying aye.
9: Aye.
6: Aye. Aye.
4: Any opposed? Motion carried. Now back to the original motion made by Councilmember Schiedler and seconded by Councilmember Springer. Do we need to discuss anything else on that motion?
9: Yeah, Madam Mayor.
4: Councilmember Springer.
9: Yeah, I'd just like to express my appreciation, and I think the appreciation of the council for the hard work that was done by Lori and Nella, and the opportunity for all the department heads to come in the evening, some of them either off shift, and I think maybe a couple of them were still on shift, and again, listening to our questions. The budget process is about the only time that the council has to speak directly to department heads, and we appreciate that every year. And this one went particularly well, and unlike former or past budget meetings, we either haven't been in that little tiny conference room with the big windows full of sunshine, and we didn't have the sun blasting through those old windows at the in the ceiling of the council chambers. So thank you to everybody who made the process so really relatively painless, and I think we did a good job being stewards of the Bethel taxpayers' money. Thanks.
4: Wonderful. Thank you, Councilmember Springer. Anybody else have any comments? All right.
12: Mayor Henderson, I'm sorry.
4: Yes, go ahead, Lori.
12: Much like Mark showed appreciation, I want to acknowledge the council's work on this budget. We had a lot of staff input. I want to acknowledge that it was the most difficult budget session that the council and I think administration has had, maybe even ever, definitely since I've been working with the city. And the council and administration had to make pretty significant and meaningful cuts to the budget to make sure that we are balanced and can support what we need for our capital improvement program for this next fiscal year, along with understanding that we don't yet know what our operational expenses are going to look like until that last barge comes in. So the council, again, made some really hard choices as did the city team. So thank you to the council and the city leadership team who were willing to make some sacrifices in order to make sure that we had our necessary operations considered and in place. Again, for the public, the administration presented a baseline budget to the city council. There are no frills in here. It is what we need to survive annually this year. And then we do have just over $1 million in surplus that we will put towards our capital improvement program, which was introduced under the consent agenda this evening. So thank you, Council, for that. And we'll have more discussion on that capital improvement program at our next regular City Council meeting. So thank you, City Council, for working through this with administration and our leadership team. And I hope that come August, September, October, even December, when we do our mid-year review, we'll have a much better picture of what our fiscal situation is. So thank you.
4: Wonderful. Thank you, City Manager Strickler. All right. I am going to, I have been asked to ask everybody how they vote on this, so it is on record, and Kevin is standing by with pen and paper or keyboard and fingers ready to indicate how everybody votes. So I'm going to start with everybody online. Councilmember Springer, all those in favor of the budget, please signify when I call your name. Aye if you approve this budget, or nay if you don't. Councilmember Springer.
9: Aye.
4: Councilmember Conrad.
13: Aye.
4: Councilmember Schiedler.
14: Aye.
4: And I think that's all the council members we have online. Councilmember Keim.
15: Aye.
4: Vice Mayor Keller.
16: Aye.
4: And my vote is an aye. I don't think that leaves anybody else for nays, so motion carried. All right, so moving on to item number 10, new business. Item 10.1, introduction of Ordinance 26-10, providing the adoption of the capital improvement budget for fiscal year 2027, July 1, 2026 through June 30, 2027, and appropriating funds to carry out said budget. The introduction passed on the consent agenda. Item 10.2, AM 26-12, approve additional council travel for Alaska Defense Forum Conference, brought to you by myself. This is the annual AML conference, and prior to the AML conference, there is a conference to AML for Alaska Defense Forum, and in reading up what the forum conference is for, I'm really interested in attending that for possible revenue or grant opportunities that are going to be presented at that conference. And Councilmember Springer it also will be attending. AML does reimburse his travel,
17: correct? But not for the defense, or not the whole thing?
18: Not for the whole thing.
4: Okay. So AML will not be reimbursing for council member Springer's travel. So those are the two reasons why it needs to come to council for approval. Is there a motion to approve AM 26-12?
11: Trying to figure out what more it's about. Is this in Fairbanks?
4: Yes.
11: Okay.
4: All the information is on the agenda in mm-hmm. Civic.
5: Mayor Henderson,
4: yes.
5: Would you like me to speak on it?
4: Please.
5: So the council travel resolution allows the council the mayor and the AML board member to attend the AML summer conference, and it's going to be held in Fairbanks. So that travel is authorized. AML is doing something special this time, and they've partnered with an organization called the Alaska Defense Forum Conference, and AML members who are attending the summer conference can attend this free of charge. However, our council travel policy, if there's going to be extra travel that's not already approved in that policy, has to be voted on by council. So this is basically the plane tickets are paid for and the registration is free. And this is to ask council to give the mayor and the AML board member initial 2 days of per diem, 2 days of hotel, and estimated $100 for cab fare to and from the AML conference to this conference that takes place 2 days before the AML conference.
4: Does that answer your question, Councilmember Kine?
7: Yes, it does. Thank you.
4: Okay. Okay.
7: For just out of curiosity, for the AML conference, the annual in December, is that right? Where, how does that affect anything there?
5: No, this is currently there's a $6,217 left in the travel budget for the remainder of the year. So it'll be, it's going to be part of next year's budget, and it's already factored into the budget.
7: Okay.
5: Very cool.
7: Okay. Thank you.
4: Mm-hmm.
7: I'll move.
11: I'll second.
4: Thank you, Councilmember Kime, and thank you, Vice Mayor Keller. Does anybody have any discussion? Hearing none, all those in favor, please signify by saying aye.
11: Aye.
7: Aye.
13: Aye.
11: Aye.
4: Any opposed? Motion carried. Yes. Yes. Yes, I did. Kine.
7: Keller.
4: Okay, moving on to item 10.3, amend City of Bethel Proclamation recognizing Missing and Murdered Indigenous People Day. So AVCP contacted the clerk's office and requested that in the proclamation that ONC Social Services be amended to ONC Tribal Court. The clerk's office contacted ONC and they approved the change as well. Since the city doesn't have the ability to amend the document, I sponsored this item to be put on the agenda so the council can vote to amend the document itself. Is there a motion to strike social services and insert tribal courts?
7: I'll move.
13: I'll so move.
4: Thank you, Councilmember Kine. Can I get a second?
13: Second.
4: Thank you, Councilmember Schiedler. Councilmember Kine, you have first discussion.
7: I do not have any comments.
4: Thank you, Councilmember Schiedler.
13: I think it's what we need to do.
4: Wonderful. Thank you so much. Anybody else have any questions, comments, or discussion on this issue? Okay. While we're on this topic, are there any other amendments people would like to make to the document? If not, we can move to the next item of business. All right, hearing none, all those in favor of changing social services to tribal court, please signify by saying aye.
13: Aye.
4: Any opposed? Motion carried. All right, moving on to item number 11, reports. Item 11.1, Mayor's Report. I don't really have a report. I just, again, want to thank everybody that put up with all the questions, comments and concerns regarding the budget and making the budget as skinny as possible with all the unknowns out there. It's really a scary time of year, and I hate that it's so scary, but it is. And I want to thank the department heads that did come and present to us. It was really nice seeing people here at the council meeting. I was telling my mother how wonderful it was seeing them, and she said, boy, when I was on council, every week or every council meeting, all the department heads were there. And I went, oh, well, not anymore. So it was really nice seeing everybody. And then also I'd like to thank everybody for the additional travel days for AML. I'm really excited to hear what is going to come out of the that conference. So we'll be, Councilmember Springer and I will be attending two different conferences, back-to-back conferences that week. Okay, moving on to item 11.2, the City Manager's Report.
12: Thank you. Lots of project updates in the written report that's in the City Council packet. I'm happy to expand on any of that for the Council if you feel like there's interest with the public or individual Council members. We do have, I'm excited to say, and although not surprised, about 25 applications for the professional housing development, which we do hope will be online. Yeah, which we do hope will be online July 1. That's the goal. The team is moving quickly on getting the sewer line installed. Amongst a number of other projects that they're working on. So I'm happy to answer questions if the council members have any. Otherwise, I'll conclude my report for the night.
4: Okay.

0: Does anybody have any questions, comments, or concerns for City Manager Strickler? All right, hearing none, we'll move on to, City Manager Strickler. We'll move on to item 11.3, the clerk's report.
1: I have nothing much to add other than just kind of wanted to bring it to the council's attention that the Department of Justice is requiring state and local governments' website content, or basically all online content, to be ADA accessible according to the ADA Title II WCAG standards. And there's a hard deadline, but luckily for our size municipality, the deadline is in 2028. And this is so that when anybody with a disability accesses our information online, that is compliant. So that's something I've been doing a lot of research on in the last week, and it's going to require me doing kind of like a website audit to find out what we're lacking in accessibility and to find things that we could do to change that. And luckily, the next year is the point where we'll need to start uploading content onto the website or our social media pages that are ADA compliant, because when this deadline kicks in 2028, everything in the past year is going to be archived, so it's going to have lesser requirements. I mean, the requirements won't be as high as it will be in 2028, but we need to have about 1 year of accessible documents in an archive that are ADA compliant, and then things after that are considered archival and the don't quite need to be at that level. So it's just something that's on the horizon, and I'm looking into it, and I just got my radar on it, and I just want to let the council know that it's coming, and hopefully I'm hoping that by 2028 AI is going to be at the point where a lot of the solutions to how to do this will be make it, you know, a snap. But right now it is the larger municipalities are having a hard time complying to it, and they're having to hire different consultants to try to convert documents into an ADA readable format. But luckily for us, we have some time to do that, and that's all I have to add. Thank you.
0: Thank you. Does anybody have any questions, comments, or concerns for Clerk Morgan? All right. Hearing none, we'll move on to item number 12, City Council comments. I'm supposed to start tonight, and I'm going to say I do not have any comments today.
2: That's because it's nice out.
0: Because it's nice out, yep, and all the cobwebs are gone out of my head. All right. We'll move on to Vice Mayor Keller.
2: The only comment I have, really, I mean, to those who are listening, is just slow down on these roads. I mean, I was watching these cars just speeding down the, Agakic and even the avenues and anywhere that's dirt, and it's just this huge cloud, and it's actually really hard to see through that.
0: Mm-hmm.
2: And so I've been really, again, reminding myself to slow down, but just slow down. There's so many kids out. So that's it.
0: Thank you. Councilmember Springer.
3: Thanks, Madam Mayor. Yeah, to follow on with what Council Member, what Vice Mayor Keller just said, I say this all the time, your best dust control tool is your rearview mirror. It's very possible to drive down the road at a decent rate of speed and not be throwing up a cloud of smoke, a cloud of dust. And we have people in Bethel that have respiratory problems. This dust is not good for anybody. It's a lot of it is river silt. It's the kind of dust that once it gets into your lungs, it'll end up in your bloodstream. So let's, be considerate of the person driving behind us, the kids and the people walking on the roads, people that are in their homes that would like to be able to breathe. So keep an eye out your mirror. Hopefully we'll see some EK35 down soon enough. Last week, I had the opportunity to attend the last Municipal League spring or early summer combination board meeting and strategic planning session down in Girdwood. It was a beautiful, beautiful couple of days spent inside mostly, but we did get a lot done looking at the future of AML and, again, looking at the potential for how to remain sustainable in what could be in the next few years, tight budgets. AML is a growing organization doing a lot of things for

0: all the communities in the state, and I'm real proud to be able to represent Bethel as a board member, as a past president. Finally, with the 4th of July coming up, I would like to express appreciation to Earth Sovereignty Native Council for letting the community celebrate 4th of July on their tribal land out in front of the multi-purpose building. We appreciate that and hope that that will continue long into the future, just as it's happened in the past. So enjoy this beautiful weather. Hopefully it will remain sunny and dry for a while. If it does, of course, if you're out and about boating or anything else, please be careful of fire. But other than that, thanks, Madam Mayor.
1: Thank you, Councilmember Springer. We'll move on to Councilmember Conrad.
2: No comments today.
1: Thank you, Councilmember Kimes.
3: I would like to remind folks to make sure that their yards and wherever they're keeping their animals is secured, and or if you're walking with your animals, please put them on a leash. I'm a little biased. My dog was attacked on Sunday. Luckily, the injuries were very minor, but that could have easily been avoidable. So just a reminder, especially with the nice weather, enjoy it, but enjoy it safely.
1: Thank you. Councilmember Schiedler.
4: I guess I shout out to Hawaiian Airlines and Starlink for being able to attend today.
1: All right. Thank you. All right. Moving on to item number 13, executive session. In accordance with AS 44.62.310(c)(1) matters, the immediate knowledge of which would clearly have an adverse effect upon the finances of the public entity, political litigation, City of Bethel versus Alfred Clark, brought to us by City Manager Strickler. Is there a motion to move into executive session for the items stated above? And in the motion, please state who will be in attendance for this item.
0: Yeah, Madam Mayor, I so move. And it would be the city manager, the city attorney, and presumably the city clerk, unless I'm told otherwise. And the council members, of course.
1: Okay, I do have a request that we add Laura from HR, Nulla from finance in there, as well as she has been dealing with insurance company.
0: Sure, yep, I agree.
1: Thank you. Can I get a second? Seconded by Vice Mayor Keller. All those in favor of going into executive session with the city attorney, the city manager, the city finance director, is that everybody?
5: City council.
1: And city council, please signify by saying aye.
6: Aye.
3: Aye. Aye, but I have to not be in attendance.
5: Oh, so you want to declare a conflict of interest?
3: Yes.
1: I'm sorry. We have a declaration of conflict of interest.
3: Thank you.
1: Please.
3: I am the clerk of court for the Bethel court. This has to do with one of the cases that would potentially come across my desk.
1: Okay, I can see how that could be a conflict.
0: Yeah, Madam Mayor, I would agree.
1: Councilmember Springer. You agree? Is that what she said?
7: Yes, he said I would.
0: Yes, that's what I said. Yeah, I agree.
1: Okay, sorry, I couldn't hear you. Okay, thank you so much. So the executive session would include the city manager, the city attorney, the city finance director, and all council members that are in attendance except for council member Kime and the city clerk.
8: Participating or non-participating?
5: I mean, I'll be there to.
8: Are you going to be in executive session with us?
1: Mm-hmm. Did you indicate the clerk too, Councilmember Springer?
0: Well, I did if he needs to be. If he doesn't need to be, that's fine.
1: Do you need to be?
6: Yeah, I'm in there. It's up to Libby.
1: All right, this is taking way too long. Libby, do we need Kevin in there?
9: If he needs to be there for recording purposes, yes, but not for any substantive reason.
1: Are we recording anything on there?
6: I did be in here and keep an eye on stuff.
1: All right. All those in favor, please signify by saying aye.
10: Aye.
11: Aye.
0: Aye.
4: Aye. Any
1: thank you. Any opposed? Motion carried. All right, we'll take a couple minutes. Let Clerk Morgan go into executive mode with everything.
12: Yep, I need to make a phone call. I've been
7: Korean melon, so you could peel it.
13: All right, with that, with the Bethel City Council going into executive session, that's going to wrap up our broadcast for this evening. Tune back in on Tuesday, June 23rd, the fourth Tuesday of the month, for the next meeting of the Bethel City Council at 6:30 right here on KYUK 640 AM. Have a wonderful evening. We're going to take you back to our regularly scheduled programming.

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0: I don't need an excuse. 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
1: Go on, I hope let now we can nip in the ring among Mikkel Ngut. 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

0: Hi, I'm Leanne Hansen. We know that you can't be everywhere, but we can. Our reporters travel the world to follow the stories that matter most to you. And on Sunday mornings, we give you time to reflect on the information they provide. So come with us here, there, and everywhere on Weekend Edition from NPR News.
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1: Litnaurist igayo riyumaut. 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
2: Good morning. I'm Michelle Martin. Serena Williams is back. On Tuesday, the 44-year-old won her first pro tennis match at Queen's Club in London. This after stepping away for 4 years. It was doubles with 19-year-old partner Victoria Mboko. Williams delivered up to 120-mile-an-hour service winners but gave herself a C-minus grade. The crowd seemed pleased at her performance, but there were some tough critics, her daughters. Williams said after the match, one wanted to know what was for dinner, the other wanted to go to a toy store. It's Morning Edition.
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4: 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I'm Steve Inskeep.
2: And I'm Michelle Martin. Good morning. Canada is best known for its winter sports, but along with the U.S. and Mexico, it's hosting this year's World Cup, which starts tomorrow. Sheena Rossiter reports from Edmonton on World Cup fever starting to take hold.
5: Team Canada fans gather in a bar in downtown Edmonton ahead of one of the pre-World Cup friendly matches. Traditionally, this hasn't been a familiar scene in Canadian bars. Fans gathered supporting the men's soccer team.
6: It's so nice to see the enjoyment of the beautiful game here. There's so many people that are thrilled and excited.
5: Ian Racine is among those fans. Decked from head to toe in the Team Canada kit, he's a fierce supporter of his national team, something that wasn't always in vogue.
6: For years and years, soccer fans in Canada were supporting England or Italy or France or Argentina. Now you're getting to see kids walking around the streets wearing Alphonso Davies jerseys. There's potential in Canada right now.
7: Canada gold at Tokyo 2020!
5: Canada's women have long carried the game, decades of dominance and Tokyo 2020 Olympic gold. They even hosted the Women's World Cup in 2015 to roaring acclaim. Yet now, with ticket prices through the roof, even diehard fans might be shut out of the stadiums in the two Canadian host cities.
8: It feels like the business aspect of the game has taken precedence over every other aspect of the game in the lead up to this World Cup.
5: Rob Notton Boom is president of the Voyagers, a national soccer fan club. He says that the high ticket prices are taken away from real fans.
8: The paying market is not the only aspect of this that needs to be considered. The good of the game and the players and the fan experience should also be something that gets a bit of a higher priority.
5: Tickets in Vancouver and Toronto have soared into the thousands, with some topping $3,000 Canadian dollars. That's over $2,000 US for a single seat. With stadiums reportedly half full ahead of Canada's opener against Bosnia, prices are expected to drop. Still, with a spotlight on the host nation, the World Cup could give the sport a major boost across Canada. Tim Adams is the founder and executive director of Free Play for Kids, an Edmonton-based charity that empowers kids through sports like soccer. He was also the vice chair for the Edmonton bid to be a host city for this World Cup.
9: Canada is this great multicultural country that celebrates people from all around the world, and we have all this amazing athletic and mental talent here that we'd never tap into.
5: He hopes the global presence of this tournament will leave a social legacy and help grow the game on home pitches.
9: I'm sure this event will really help put a spotlight on that. Hey, what's in Canada? We have a great performance. That spotlight will get bigger and bigger.
5: In their only two World Cup appearances, Canada's men have yet to win a game. If World Cup fever is to stick, they'll need to start winning to advance beyond the group stage. But as every follower of the beautiful game knows, where there's passion, there's hope. For NPR News, I'm Sheena Rossiter in Edmonton.
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2: Good morning, I'm Steve Inskeep. A. Martinez went to the Toy Story 5 premiere in Hollywood. The movie ended, and a Taylor Swift concert started. She sings the movie's theme and appeared at the screening. Her solo act became a duet with Randy Newman. Luckily, we have a friend who captured the video. It's Morning Edition.
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4: 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I'm Michelle Martin.
2: And I'm Steve Inskeep. Ukraine is showcasing the skill that has helped them battle Russia's army. It is the skill that allowed them to slow Russian advances and also to strike far into the enemy's territory, the ability to operate drones. NPR's Hanna Polomarenko reports that some operators took part in a competition.
5: In Truskavets, a resort city in western Ukraine, hundreds of miles from the front line, it looks and sounds like a festival. On the sunny late May afternoon, there is a big stage with a jumbo screen in a city park, food stands serving barbecue and hot dogs, and colorful tents everywhere. And then there is a familiar noise, buzzing, the sound of drones flying. In this war, that's usually the sound of danger. There are soldiers here too. But the drones are not Russian, and the soldiers are not getting ready to fight. They are about to take part in a competition run by Ukraine's military, where they will show off their skills. The host calls out the participants from the stage. They're from 19 brigades and include the best drone pilots from the armed forces and the National Guard of Ukraine. Command Sergeant Major Denis Kardash is the mastermind behind this competition. He says the major goals for the drone operators are to learn from each other and support each other. Kardash says the competitors came directly from the front lines, and for them this is an opportunity to take a break from the war, see their families, and demonstrate their level of training. He adds that such events also bring together military and civilians. Kardash says civilians can see that soldiers are just ordinary people, for example, someone who was a baker or a driver just a year ago. My best pilot used to make ice cream, says Kardash. There he is. He waves to the pilot in the crowd, a man with a short beard and a tattoo of red flowers on his forearm. The pilot comes up to greet him. At the request of Ukraine's military, which cites security reasons, NPR is identifying the pilot by only his military call sign, Lolik. Lolik joined the military as a volunteer at the start of the war in March 2022. He is now 31 and has worked his way from infantryman and scout to drone pilot. Today, Lolik is participating in several events. And he is cheered on while he pilots a drone that has to pop a small balloon pulled by another drone. There are also drone races on courses with flags, gates and tunnels. The pilots maneuver their drones through sharp turns, changing directions and speed. In other words, everything a drone operator does in combat. Lolik is leading, the announcer says. The scoring is based on precision and speed. Winners receive expensive, cutting-edge drones for their units. And even though Lolik doesn't score enough to win these drones, he does get his own prize, a chance to see his family. He says they have been his constant source of support throughout this war. Hanna Polomarenko, NPR News, Truskavets, Ukraine.
2: 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I'm Steve Inskeep.
4: And I'm Michelle Martin.

0: Before it opened last year. Three men have died in custody. The report says evidence in one case ruled a homicide by the El Paso medical examiner was missing or destroyed. For NPR News, I'm Angela Kochergan, El Paso.
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2: You're listening to Statewide News from Alaska Public Media. I'm Ava White. Federal regulators voted last week to prohibit hunters in northwestern Alaska from harvesting caribou cows. Regulators also decided to close the harvest for non-local hunters. The restrictions are not as strict as advocates proposed, but as Eliona Niden with the Alaska Desk reports, the new rules are a response to the continuing decline of the western Arctic caribou herd.
3: The restrictions adopted by the Federal Subsistence Board apply through this and next season for three regions: the Seward Peninsula around Nome, the Northwest Arctic around Kotzebue, and the southwestern corner of the North Slope, including Point Lay and Wainwright. The Western Arctic caribou herd has been declining for several decades. The latest count last summer showed a 20% drop from 2023, according to the Alaska Department of Fish and Game. State scientists also noted a low cow survival rate, which they say is likely playing a role in the decline. Tristan Petit is a resident of Ambler in the Northwest Arctic region and the vice chair of the Regional Subsistence Advisory Council. In an interview after the meeting, he explained that
4: it's going to be definitely a very, very big challenge if local hunters are not able to harvest the cows.
3: Petit says the herd is arriving in the region later and later in the season. When residents get a chance to hunt, the bulls are in rut and their meat is inedible. But Petit says protecting cows is still the right call.
4: We need to do our best to ensure that we conserve this herd and help it recover just for the future generations.
3: The federal rule to eliminate the cow harvest mirrors a state decision announced in May. In Anchorage, I'm Alona Niden.
2: The minimum wage in Alaska will jump to $14 on July 1st. The increase comes after voters passed ballot measure 1 in 2024 to gradually raise the state's minimum wage. The measure increases the hourly minimum wage in the state from $13 to $14. Next summer, it'll rise to $15. The minimum wage will increase with inflation starting in 2028. The measure also ensures all workers accrue paid sick leave based on the size of the employer. Businesses with more than 15 employees are required to allow workers to accrue and use up to 56 hours of paid sick leave annually, while those with fewer than 15 workers must allow up to 40 hours. The measure passed with nearly 58% of voters in support. At the time, minimum wage workers in the state were making $11.73 per hour. Several other states and cities are also increasing their minimum wages on July 1st, including Oregon, Washington, D.C., and Chicago. Even with the bump, Alaska has the lowest minimum wage across all West Coast states. This is Alaska Public Media.
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8: It's Morning Edition from NPR News. I'm Michelle Martin.
9: And I'm Steve Inskeep. We have results from multiple primary elections this morning.
8: Maine, Nevada, North Dakota, and South Carolina picked their general election contenders in several high-profile matchups.
9: NPR's Sage Miller is following it all. Sage, good morning.
10: Good morning.
9: Let's begin with the Maine story. I mean the Maine primary. Who won?
10: Okay, it's going to be a matchup between Democrat Graham Platner and longtime Republican Senator Susan Collins. But, Steve, this outcome was predictable. Both candidates just didn't have a serious primary challenge. Mm-hmm. But I want to spend a minute discussing the importance of this race. Democrats have their eyes set on taking control of the Senate in November. In order to accomplish that lofty goal, they need to beat Susan Collins. And the thing with Collins is that she's just no stranger to a competitive race. But what could be a weak spot for Collins is that while she isn't a Trump loyalist, she is still a Republican. And in a time where Trump is unpopular nationally and in the state, her party affiliation could hurt her.
9: I know that Democrats are excited about Graham Plattner, but of course he also has faced a stream of revelations about his past. NPR's Leila Fadel.

0: Now, you're working on one last Soundgarden album with Chris Cornell's voice. What can you tell us about that?
1: We're in the process of writing for an album, and we're in the process of recording material for the album when Chris passed. Chris was demoing vocals for these songs to share melodic and lyrical ideas. So we had a lot of things to work with. We didn't have a complete set, and it required that the surviving members of the band all complete their work. We're very proud, and it's easily the most evocative emotionally of anything we've ever done. And at the same time, we're very proud and very satisfied of what we're doing.
0: Well, we'll look forward to it when it comes out. That's Kim Thiel, guitarist with Soundgarden. His new memoir is called A Screaming Life. Kim, thank you very much.
1: Thank you very much.
0: If you or someone you know is in crisis, call or text the National Suicide and Crisis Lifeline at 988. This is NPR News.
2: When you need medical care, instead of a doctor, you might see an advanced practice registered nurse. But in some places, strict regulations lead some of these nurses to move to other states, limiting healthcare access, especially in rural areas.
3: When you tether people like that, it prevents expansion into those underserved communities.
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0: Live from NPR News, I'm Lakshmi Singh. President Trump is currently addressing reporters as he was set to sign a GOP-backed $70 billion immigration enforcement bill. It narrowly passed the House yesterday. Trump accuses Iran of taking too long to negotiate a peace deal with the U.S. and warns on social media the Islamic Republic will pay the price for that. In separate remarks, the president told Fox News he might order new strikes on Iran's power plants and bridges. Hours earlier, the U.S. military attacked Iranian targets following the downing of an Apache helicopter that was patrolling the Strait of Hormuz. The pilots were rescued. Iran retaliated with attacks on American bases in Kuwait, Bahrain, and Jordan. Various experts who helped shape U.S. policy on Iran in previous administrations have been weighing in, among them Michael Singh, the managing director of the Washington Institute for Near East Policy, saying his sense is neither side wants to look weak but also wants a ceasefire to work.
1: I think just the fact that both sides are saying it and paying lip service to it is important, because what that tells us is that both the U.S. and Iran would like to see an agreement, that neither one really sort of wants to see themselves in war.
0: Singh speaking with NPR's Morning Edition. Inflation pushed up last month to its highest level in 3 years, fueled by gas prices sharply elevated by the oil shipment disruptions in the U.S.-Israel war with Iran. The Dow's down 530 points. It's NPR. General election matchups are set in several more states. NPR's Sage Miller takes us to Maine, where abuse allegations did not deter voters from choosing Democrat Graham Plattner to run against incumbent Susan Collins in their bid to flip a Senate seat.
2: In a time where Trump is unpopular nationally and in the state, her party affiliation could hurt her.
0: Sage Miller reporting. The nation's leading medical group for women's health is advising all pregnant women to keep getting their routine COVID vaccines. But as NPR's Rob Stein explains, that is no longer a position the Centers for Disease Control and Prevention holds.
3: The American College of Obstetricians and Gynecologists includes the COVID vaccine guidance in the group's latest vaccine recommendations for pregnant women. The group says all pregnant women should continue getting the COVID shot, along with vaccinations for the flu, whooping cough, tetanus, diphtheria, and RSV. It's the first time the group's recommendations have differed from the CDC's. Several leading medical groups have issued their own vaccine guidance because of changes to federal vaccine recommendations under Health Secretary Robert F. Kennedy Jr., a longtime vaccine critic. Rob Stein, NPR News.
0: We are on the cusp of the biggest ever FIFA World Cup starting tomorrow. Record 48 teams will play 104 matches. U.S., Mexico, Canada co-hosting. The World Cup final is July 19th. 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

0: 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That's next time on Here and Now.
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2: Good morning. I'm Michelle Martin. Serena Williams is back. On Tuesday, the 44-year-old won her first pro tennis match at Queen's Club in London. This after stepping away for 4 years. It was doubles with 19-year-old partner Victoria Mboko. Williams delivered up to 120-mile-an-hour service winners but gave herself a C-minus grade. The crowd seemed pleased at her performance, but there were some tough critics, her daughters. Williams said after the match, one wanted to know what was for dinner. The other wanted to go to a toy store. It's Morning Edition.
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2: And I'm Michelle Martin. Good morning. Canada is best known for its winter sports, but along with the U.S. and Mexico, it's hosting this year's World Cup, which starts tomorrow. Sheena Rossiter reports from Edmonton on World Cup fever starting to take hold.
5: Team Canada fans gather in a bar in downtown Edmonton ahead of one of the pre-World Cup friendly matches. Traditionally, this hasn't been a familiar scene in Canadian bars. Fans gathered supporting the men's soccer team.
6: It's so nice to see the enjoyment of the beautiful game here. There are so many people that are thrilled and excited.
5: Ian Racine is among those fans. Decked from head to toe in the Team Canada kit, he's a fierce supporter of his national team, something that wasn't always in vogue.
6: For years and years, soccer fans in Canada were supporting England or Italy or France or Argentina. Now you're getting to see kids walking around the streets wearing Alphonso Davies jerseys. There's potential in Canada right now.
7: Canada gold at Tokyo 2020!
5: Canada's women have long carried the game, decades of dominance and Tokyo 2020 Olympic gold. They even hosted the Women's World Cup in 2015 to roaring acclaim. Yet now, with ticket prices through the roof, even diehard fans might be shut out of the stadiums in the two Canadian host cities.
8: It feels like the business aspect of the game has taken precedence over every other aspect of the game in the lead up to this World Cup.
5: Rob Naughton Boom is president of the Voyagers, a national soccer fan club. He says that the high ticket prices are taken away from real fans.
8: The paying market is not the only aspect of this that needs to be considered. The good of the game and the players and the fan experience should also be something that gets a bit of a higher priority.
5: Tickets in Vancouver and Toronto have soared into the thousands, with some topping $3,000 Canadian dollars. That's over $2,000 US for a single seat. With stadiums reportedly half full ahead of Canada's opener against Bosnia, prices are expected to drop. Still, with a spotlight on the host nation, the World Cup could give the sport a major boost across Canada. Tim Adams is the founder and executive director of Free Play for Kids, an Edmonton-based charity that empowers kids through sports like soccer. He was also the vice chair for the Edmonton bid to be a host city for this World Cup.
9: Canada is this great multicultural country that celebrates people from all around the world, and we have all this amazing athletic and mental talent here that we'd never tap into.
5: He hopes the global presence of this tournament will leave a social legacy and help grow the game on home pitches.
9: I'm sure this event will really help put a spotlight on that. Hey, what's in Canada? We have a great performance. That spotlight will get bigger and bigger.
5: In their only two World Cup appearances, Canada's men have yet to win a game. If World Cup fever is to stick, they'll need to start winning to advance beyond the group stage. But as every follower of the beautiful game knows, where there's passion, there's hope. For NPR News, I'm Sheena Rossiter in Edmonton.
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0: This is Morning Edition from NPR News. I'm Michelle Martin.
1: And I'm Steve Inskeep. Inflation has hit its highest level in more than 3 years. The Labor Department issued numbers this morning showing consumer prices in May up 4.2% from a year ago. And that might make the conditions in our next story even worse. Many Americans are living close to the financial edge, and a report shows just how close. NPR's Stephen Bisaha has more.
2: Sierra Mims works as a chiropractic technician in Raleigh, North Carolina.
3: So I love my job.
2: She loves helping her patients heal and loves her colleagues. The job pays about $47,000 a year, well below her state's median household income.
3: The financial weight is incredibly heavy, and especially on my wife because she's disabled.
2: Mim says her wife works hard when she can, but it's difficult. So they mostly get by on what Mim's job pays.
3: Yeah, so the joke about my bills is that they take turns being late.
2: Those bills include $1,300 for their two-bedroom apartment, all the vet care for their two dogs, and health insurance at $384 a month.
3: So then when it comes to the medical care itself, you know, it tends to mean that there's debt that's coming up. It means that we push off the appointments.
2: Mims has gotten raises at her job, and she's prioritized paying the rent, but she still can't cover all her costs.
3: Definitely not. No, and right now especially, we are relying on several food pantries.
2: Mims is far from alone in not making enough to cover the cost of necessities. That was true for more than 45% of American households, according to a new report from the Brookings Institution, which uses the latest available data from 2024. Hannah Stevens is a senior research assistant at Brookings and says this affordability problem is not new.
4: This is something that has been a long-standing problem for a huge swath of Americans since at least 2014.
2: And there are even more Americans living right near that financial brink. The report found it would take just a $1,000 increase in the yearly cost of living to send another 3 million households over that point. And since 2024, the cost of living has gone up, like for gas and electricity. Families can find ways to save on some of those things, but there are the larger and structural expenses families can't easily cut back on.
4: Housing, health care, child care, these are the biggest components of a family's budget, and they are largely determined by systems outside of a family's control.
2: Sierra Mims was not shocked to hear about all the other families in her position.
3: Because of seeing so many people in my community that are sleeping on sidewalks and are also, you know, begging for food, the lines, the huge families at food pantries, it certainly feels that it's far worse as of this year.
2: Mims is considering finding a second job for her days off to try and make ends meet. Stephen Bisaha, NPR News.
0: 29 states count at least some mail-in ballots postmarked on or before Election Day. Alaska is one of them. KYUK's Samantha Watson reports on a Supreme Court case that could complicate things for voters in some of the state's hardest to reach places.
5: The only way to get to the Bering Sea coastal community of Platinum is by plane, snow machine, or boat. There's no roads to the rest of Alaska. But for a piece of mail, the journey is more complicated. The village doesn't have its own post office. People have to get across a bay to another town.
6: When it's frozen, we have to either take the mountain trail or the coast trail, depending on the ice situations.
5: That's Lou Adams, the acting tribal administrator for Platinum Traditional Village Council. She says all 50 of Platinum's residents have to vote absentee by mail because the village is too small and remote to have a polling place. That can be difficult because if the weather is bad or the bay is half frozen, residents can go weeks without mail.
6: The longest may be almost 2 months, because if it's not freezing right and it doesn't freeze right away, and it takes longer, so we have to wait on that.
5: People across the state vote by mail for all kinds of reasons, some because of disability or lack of in-person voting. Others might just want to. In the last general election, over 70,000 Alaskans voted absentee by mail. And in November, weather can create all kinds of delays. Richard Moses is an Alaska-based campaign and election lawyer who's represented parties involved in ballot recounts and has seen the late arrivals firsthand.
7: One of them was from out in Western Alaska, was postmarked prior to Election Day and still arrived 7 or 8 days after the deadlines.
5: For those inside the U.S., Alaska allows mail-in ballots to be counted as long as they are postmarked by Election Day and arrive no later than 10 days after a general election. But a Supreme Court decision could change that. The court is currently considering a Republican Party challenge to a Mississippi law that counts mail-in ballots similarly to how Alaska does. In their court brief, Republican Party lawyers said that delayed counting violates federal law that nationally sets an election day. Alaska's Attorney General filed a brief with the court that did not take aside, but did explain the challenges Alaskans face when voting. Moses, who has represented both Democrats and Republicans, says if the law is struck down, it could affect Alaska significantly.
7: We live in a state where diphtheria serum had to be delivered 1,000 miles on a dog sled not that long ago. Any change to the electoral process in any way is going to be groundbreaking here.
5: Michelle Spark runs the nonpartisan effort called Get Out the Native Vote. They operate under the Alaska Federation of Natives, which filed an amicus brief in the case. They said discounting late arriving ballots would disenfranchise many Native voters in Alaska and other places who are often in remote communities.
8: It's not good to mess with these things, especially during an election year.
5: Under the proposed change, voters could still vote by mail. They'll just have to send their ballots in earlier. But Spark says a lot can change in the weeks before an election.
8: When everybody has the luxury until 8 p.m. on election day to make their decisions, it's not fair to put the burden on us to vote as soon as possible.
5: If a change went into effect before this November, Alaska political watchers say it could affect the consequential Senate race between Democrat Mary Peltola and Republican Dan Sullivan. Peltola faces headwinds in a state that went to Trump by 13 points in the last election. Still, analysts say many of Peltola's supporters live in rural areas that could be impacted by this voting change. In Platinum, counting late arriving ballots is about more than just election outcomes. It's about the principle of having a vote. Lou Adams again.
6: It's kind of disheartening. You want your vote to be counted. And that's why you vote, so you can maybe make a difference and they count your ballot.
5: She says the community is hoping to get a polling place. Until then, voting will rely on boats, snow machines, and bush planes. For NPR News, I'm Samantha Watson in Platinum, Alaska.
0: This is Morning Edition from NPR News. I'm Michelle Martin.
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9: Today is Wednesday, June 10th, 2026. Let's take a look at KYUK's weather for Bethel and the Kuskokwim Delta today. Sunny with a high near 62, southwest wind around 10 miles per hour. Tonight mostly clear with a low around 42, west wind 10 to 15 miles per hour. For the lower Kuskokwim Valley today, sunny with a high near 65, southwest wind 5 to 10 miles per hour. And tonight, mostly clear with a low around 45, west wind 5 to 10 miles per hour. And for Anchorage today, scattered showers mainly after 1 p.m., mostly sunny with a high near 67, calm wind becoming west around 5 miles per hour in the afternoon. Tonight, scattered showers mainly before 7 p.m., partly cloudy with a low around 52, southwest wind around 5 miles per hour becoming calm in the evening. And for the Bethel tides, a low tide of 0 feet at 8:30 a.m. and a high tide of 3 feet at 2:15 p.m. and a low tide of 1 foot at 9:30 p.m. Sunrise time this morning was at 5:12 a.m. Sunset time will be at 12:20 a.m. Kuyana Taknuk for listening to KYUK 640 a.m. Mani Mamta Feshagmi.

0: Cabin was a popular idea among locals and would have been part of the Alaska Cabins Project, the Forest Service's biggest public use cabin expansion plan in 50 years. It would have been built on top of a mining claim across the river from the proposed new Amalga gold mine owned by Grand Portage Resources Limited. The Forest Service approved exploratory drilling at New Amalga last April. Originally, the agency said it was scrapping the cabin project because it's a complex location to build a cabin and staff capacity is limited. At the time, a spokesperson said mining was unrelated. But in its final decision published at the end of May, the Forest Service said, quote, cabin construction would not be prudent at this time due to highlighted interest in mining claims in the area and potential for creating conflicting uses, end quote. The decision noted that infrastructure built by the agency must not interfere with safe and reasonable access to mining claims under the general mining law. Laura Buckeye is the deputy district ranger in Juneau for the Tongass National Forest. She says the agency's apparent flip-flopping was a result of a misunderstanding between staff.
1: That was a miscommunication between myself and the communications team that led to the incorrect statements being made after the release of the draft decision.
0: The Forest Service received 20 public comments about the decision to cancel the cabin. Most were opposed. In its decision, the Forest Service leaves the door open to approving a cabin at that site in the future without going through another lengthy environmental review process. Buckeye says although mining exploration is not compatible with building a cabin at the site right now, that could change in the future. Alaska State Troopers are investigating the death of a man after finding his remains in a Soldotna home late last month. Troopers identified the man as 39-year-old Derek Berry of Soldotna. Trooper spokesman Austin McDaniel said Tuesday Berry was reported missing from the Soldotna area in early May by family members. McDaniel said troopers found Berry's body while following up on the missing persons report. The Alaska Bureau of Investigation is looking into Berry's death as suspicious due to evidence at the scene where Berry's body was found. McDaniel said troopers have not yet received an autopsy report from the state medical examiner's office, but that the state investigates all unexpected deaths. He said there is no public safety risk associated with the case. This is Alaska Public Media.
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4: Tamamta pichut kuta mikilungta asigalutungli kogat kat umyok sukupilta. 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

0: This is KYUK, public radio for the Yukon-Kuskokwim Delta. I'm Evan Erickson. The state of Alaska has opened an investigation into whether Dan Sullivan of Petersburg is intentionally running for U.S. Senate to confuse voters. He has the same name and party affiliation as Alaska's junior senator, who is up for re-election this year. Since Petersburg, Sullivan announced his candidacy, Senator Dan Sullivan and Republican allies have alleged the challenger is running dishonestly. They've claimed he's colluding with the Democratic Party to help Democratic candidate Mary Peltola. Here's Senator Sullivan speaking with CNN.
1: The Democrats recruited a guy by the name of Dan Sullivan, who we're calling Sham Dan Sullivan, at the last minute. But here's the deal, Greta, he was recruited solely to confuse Alaskans and rig the vote in favor of Peltola.
0: Last week, the National Republican Senatorial Committee sent a letter to the state asking that Petersburg Sullivan be removed from the ballot. In a letter to Petersburg Sullivan yesterday, Republican Lieutenant Governor Nancy Dahlstrom alleged the state received, quote, credible allegations that he did not file in good faith. Dahlstrom has requested he answer, under penalty of perjury, 7 questions.

0: about his name, his history with the Republican Party, and any interactions he's had with the Democratic Party. Mary Peltola's campaign and the Alaska Democratic Party have publicly denied any affiliation with Petersburg Sullivan, and he has denied colluding with them. Dahlstrom has also asked if Petersburg Sullivan would object to his Republican Party designation being removed from the ballot and having the words non-incumbent being next to his name. Petersburg Sullivan declined an interview on Monday night, but in a letter to the state last week, he asserted he had done nothing wrong by running for Senate. He wrote the Republicans have no right to exclude him from the ballot due to his name. Dahlstrom has given him until today to respond. The minimum wage in Alaska will jump to $14 on July 1st. The increase comes after voters passed ballot measure 1 in 2024 to gradually raise the state's minimum wage. The measure increases the hourly minimum wage in the state from $13 to $14. Next July, it'll rise to $15. The minimum wage will increase with inflation starting in 2028. The measure also ensures all workers accrue paid sick leave based on the size of the employer. Businesses with more than 15 employees are required to allow workers to accrue and use up to 56 hours of paid sick leave annually, while those with fewer than 15 workers must allow up to 40 hours. The measure passed with nearly 58% of voters in support. When it passed, minimum wage workers in the state were making $11.73 per hour. Several other states and cities are also increasing their minimum wages on July 1st, including Oregon, Washington, D.C., and Chicago. Even with the bump, Alaska has the lowest minimum wage across all West Coast states. Alaska gubernatorial candidate Bernadette Wilson says she's a political outsider with a background in business who understands the needs of Alaskans in the way that her late great uncle, former Governor Wally Hickel, also did. But Wilson isn't new to Alaska politics. She's advocated for conservative causes through work on Republican political campaigns, served as Alaska Director for Americans for Prosperity, and as interim director of conservative think tank the Alaska Policy Forum. She says she's tired of excuses from Alaska's politicians on solving issues from the permanent fund dividend and education to fisheries and the proposed gas line. Wilson has family ties to Bristol Bay as a Naknek Native Village Council member, but was raised in Anchorage, where she is majority owner of the garbage company Denali Disposal. She entered the governor's race more than a year ago as the third Republican candidate in a Republican-dominated field of 17 candidates headed into the August 18th primary. Wilson has picked former State Senator Mike Schauer, a Wasilla Republican, as her lieutenant governor running mate. Wilson spoke with KYUK ahead of her recent campaign stop in Bethel. This interview has been edited for length and clarity.
1: Do you have any ideas floating around in your head about policies the state could have that would have a positive impact for people living on the YK Delta and maybe in remote rural Alaska in general?
2: I think, you know, I'll start with fisheries. I think that we've got to get the bycatch issue under control. We have got to address this. I have watched governors, again, across both political aisles, appoint and nominate all trawlers or people that have conflicts of interest to the different fisheries boards. I think that that needs to end. I think that we need to get a governor into the office that is going to say, hey, listen, we've got to have a conversation about the gear that's used, observers on boats. How can we bring in new technologies? When you are telling, you know, we tell our kids all over the state, you can't pull a king salmon up out of the water, or we're going to limit the halibut. When we're having conversations about, you know, the struggle for our, for people that are living off of subsistence, that's a huge issue. We didn't get into this situation overnight. This isn't because we failed to act over 5 years or 10 years. This is because we failed to act for decades. The other thing is when you look at the high cost of energy, that's another big area that we need to look at. It's, you know, the cost of housing is incredibly high. Energy is high. I most certainly support a gas line going in. I think that that will help Alaskans tremendously. But the cost of energy is another big issue that we've really got to dive in and focus on. Our economy as a whole, we've got to focus on. Right. But when you look at the cost of heating homes, when you look at the cost of fuel, it's ridiculous in this state. It's no wonder anybody can't afford to live here.
1: What role do you believe the governor should play on issues of climate change, and do you have any plans in that regard?
2: You know, I think that, as my grandmother told me, you know, growing up in the village of Naknek, she said, you know, honey, we learned in Alaska Native culture when she was growing up, when my great-grandmother was growing up in Naknek, that the climate was continually changing. It was always, you know, warming and cooling and all of these different things. You know, she would tell me all the time, she would say, you know, honey, your great-grandmother used to tell me all the time about how we got out of the Ice Age, you know? And so I think that in our Alaska Native culture, you know, that side of the family where I was raised, we're always told that the earth was constantly warming and cooling, and it was a natural part of the ecosystem and what was going on there. So, you know, do I think that the governor should be handing out, you know, these carbon credits and things that we've seen? No, I don't. I'll be very honest with you. No, I don't support that. I think it's a little bit of monopoly money. I think that we really need to be focusing on our cost of living in our communities. I think that that is a big, huge priority. And, of course, especially out in our rural communities, our subsistence.
1: What plans do you have for dealing with the permanent fund if elected?
2: So I 100% support paying out a statutory permanent fund dividend. I think that that is critical. I think that, you know, I hear all the time, well, we can't afford it, well, we can't afford it. In a state where you already have an incredibly high cost of living, the reality is if the money wasn't there and legislators followed the formula, then it would be a smaller permanent fund dividend. But most importantly, that permanent fund dividend is a royalty check because Alaskans own the rights to the resources. And when you concede on the permanent fund dividend, what you're saying is that you don't think that Alaskans own those resources anymore. I don't think that your rights to the resources in the ground should fluctuate based off of legislator spending habits. Those resources belong to the individual. That check is owed to the individuals. That is an issue that I intend to double down on, and it's one I'm not going to let it go. I'm not. I feel incredibly strongly about that.
0: That was Bernadette Wilson, who is running as a Republican in the 2026 Alaska governor's race, speaking with me, KYUK's Evan Erickson. Find a longer interview at kyuk.org. This is KYUK News. I'm Evan Erickson. Koyana for listening. Please share your news tips, comments, or suggestions. 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And stay tuned for Yoktun Ganumchit coming up.

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2: Nakugun.
3: Nakugun. 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
2: Nakugun.
3: Nakugun. 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
3: Janguk, he caught a fish. 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
2: Guyana litnaus gut kakluta juchtstun abriaranik.
4: Today is Wednesday, June 10th, 2026. Let's take a look at KYUK's weather for Bessel and the Kuskokwim Delta today. Sunny with a high near 62, southwest wind around 10 miles per hour. Tonight mostly clear with a low around 42, west wind 10 to 15 miles per hour. For the lower Kuskokwim Valley today, sunny with a high near 65, southwest wind 5 to 10 miles per hour. and tonight, mostly clear with a low around 45, west wind 5 to 10 miles per hour. And for Anchorage today, scattered showers mainly after 1 p.m., mostly sunny with a high near 67, calm wind becoming west around 5 miles per hour in the afternoon. Tonight, scattered showers mainly before 7 p.m., partly cloudy with a low around 52, southwest wind around 5 miles per hour becoming calm in the evening. And for the vessel tides, a low tide of 0 feet at 8:30 a.m. and a high tide of 3 feet at 2:15 p.m. and a low tide of 1 foot at 9:30 p.m. Sunrise time this morning was at 5:12 a.m. Sunset time will be at 12:20 a.m. Kuyana Taknuk for listening to KYUK 640 a.m. Mani Mamta Feshagmi. Today is Wednesday, June 10th, 2026. Let's take a look at KYUK's Tender Drums announcements. Kuskokwim Kickers, a soccer club for elementary age children, will have registration for all new participants tomorrow, Thursday, June 11th, at the Big Dipper Field next to the old bowling alley. There will be a community softball game at Pinkies Park this Saturday, June 13th at 4 p.m. There will be extra gloves on hand to borrow. This week there are extra rec swim hours for kids at the YK Fitness Center. The pool will open for supervised children at 3 p.m. on weekdays this week. The facility is closed tomorrow, Thursday. The community of Aniak will be hosting a No Kings rally and march on Sunday, June 14th. The event begins at 1 p.m. at the east end of the airport runway. The monthly food bank is happening this Saturday, June 13th, from noon till 2 p.m. at the ME School. Volunteers are always welcomed and appreciated. If you have any other Tender Drums messages, please email your announcements to radio@kyuk.org or call 543-3131. 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
6: Here's your climate highlight for KYUK. Bethel's spring average temperature was about 23 degrees. That's more than 5 degrees below normal and made this the coolest spring since 2013. Now at the Bethel Airport, temperatures during the spring ranged from as high as 66 degrees on the last day of May to 23 below back on March 5th. Melted snow plus rain totaled over 3 inches. That's significantly above the 1991 to 2020 normal, but spring 2020 and 2023 both had higher totals. Now, spring was not especially stormy. There were only 2 days at Bethel Airport with an average wind speed above 20 miles an hour. Breakup on the Kuskokwim River was a few days later than the 21st century average, but at Bethel was earlier than in 2023 or 2013. While there was some minor flooding on the Cusco, the multi-day ice jam flooding at Holy Cross on the Yukon was perhaps the most significant anywhere in the state this spring. I'm Rick Tolman with the Alaska Center for Climate Assessment and Preparedness at the University of Alaska Fairbanks.
7: Dear first love.

Tribes along the Columbia River say decades of dredging damages habitat for dwindling salmon runs and other cultural resources. Their concerns come as the Army Corps of Engineers is finalizing plans to make room for bigger shipping barges in the Pacific Northwest's largest river. We'll find out more on the next Native American.

there's you all walking back from the cemetery. Uncle Tim grabbed a hold of me and hugged me and said, as long as you're alive, your mother will never be dead. And all of my mom's family said, I can't get over how much you look like Peggy. And her name is actually Paulina. Yeah, her name is Paulina. She has no middle name.

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Welcome to Native America Calling. I'm Sean Spruce. The Army Corps of Engineers finalized a 20-year plan to dredge the lower Columbia River to support bigger and heavier shipping barges, mostly for grain headed to other countries. The dredging plan expands more than a century of infrastructure that's transformed the river into a waterway that is often at odds with traditional tribal fishing and cultural practices. We'll hear about how tribes are having their voices heard right after the news.

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5: This is Native America Calling. I'm Sean Spruce. The U.S. Army Corps of Engineers just released a 20-year dredging plan for the Columbia River. Ongoing dredging allows barges to ship wheat, soybeans, and corn on the waterway, mainly bound for overseas markets. The Corps acknowledges that its work to maintain the 43-foot deep channel is detrimental to salmon and other species. Tribes along the river say they want more of a say in how the dredging operation affects their fishing and cultural priorities. Some tribes do say some dredging helps protect fish habitat, but their long-term visions for the river are often at odds with the ongoing work to maintain a shipping superhighway. The Trump administration canceled a historic river co-management agreement with tribes last year. Today we'll hear how tribes are working to have their voices heard in the process. You can join our conversation too. Does dredging occur in rivers and waterways where you live? Tell us what you see as the pros and cons by calling 1-800-996-2848. 1-800-996-2848, the number to join today's conversation. Let's now meet our guests. Joining us first from Toppenish, Washington is Virgil Lewis. He is the Fish Commissioner for the Yakima Nation with the Columbia River Intertribal Fish Commission. He is Yakima. Virgil, good morning and welcome to Native America Calling.
6: Good morning, Sean. I'm grateful to be on the show today. Thank you.
5: I'm grateful you're able to take the time, Virgil. Appreciate it very much. Also joining us on the show today from Lapway, Idaho, is Eric Holt. He is the chairman of the Nez Perce Tribal Fish and Wildlife Commission. Of course, he's also a Nez Perce citizen. Eric, you've been on the show many times, brother. Welcome back.
7: Hey, good to hear your voice, Sean and Todd Mayway, to all you out there, and good to be back. Thank you.
5: We have a third guest who joins us also from Idaho, Stites, Idaho, to be specific, on the Nez Perce Nation, Roger Amerman. He is a geologist and an ethnogeologist, and he's also a citizen of the Choctaw Nation of Oklahoma. Good morning, Roger, and welcome to NAC.
8: Thank you, Sean. It's a pleasure and honor to be with Virgil and Eric today, and this is an important subject. Thank you.
5: Thank you for taking the time to join us also, Roger. And Virgil, I want to begin with you because the Yakima Nation is located north of the Columbia River along the Yakima River. But tell our listeners, how does dredging the Columbia affect your people?
6: As something that has done ever for above Bonneville Dam to McNary Dam, and that's the area that I'm concerned about, because with the input of the dams, the sedimentation buildup at each one of the tributaries is having a negative impact on the flow of the main stem Columbia River. Now we talk about this act, Water Resource Development Act of 2024, it's good. I appreciate it because it's a start. If we can focus on getting these tributaries' sedimentation taken out, then the river will flow much better. The juvenile salmon that comes out into the main stem Columbia will get out into the ocean faster, and it will take out many areas where predators use to target our juvenile salmon going out into the river. We've noticed that the river temperature is getting warmer because of global

0: The Trump administration is signaling support for a $1 billion plan to restore the Great Salt Lake in Utah. Some researchers say without intervention, the signature water body in the state could vanish within a decade. Such measures will mean a change for tribes in the watershed. We'll find out the implications on the next Native America Calling.
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2: Thank you for listening today to Native America Calling. I'm Sean Spruce, and we're talking about man-made changes to the Columbia River. How does engineering to promote commerce affect traditional use of the resource? 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Let us know. Share your thoughts. 1-800-996-2848. Eric Holt is one of our guests today. He's the chairman of the Nez Perce Tribal Fish and Wildlife Commission. He's in Lapway, Idaho. And Eric, as I mentioned before the break, you fish yourself. Also, another one of our guests, Virgil Lewis, is a fisher. How have you seen the effects of dredging change, how and where you fish? And I'm also interested in knowing how much of an issue the dredging is compared to other impacts on the river, specifically dams. We've talked about that on the show before with you.
3: Yeah, thank you. And I think they go kind of hand in hand when you think about the dredging and the sediment buildup at the dams. You know, the dams create cesspools where the predator fish all accumulate, and then once the smolts make their way downstream, they are easily picked off in these areas where these cesspools are being created by the dams. And then where the, as Virgil spoke to on these, on the tributaries themselves, when they're, the sediment that's outflowing gets trapped at that area and it's building up at those tributary outlets, and you see that's where some of the avian predation takes place. You see a lot more pelicans. You see different birds that are that weren't here previously that are also using those areas that were sediments built up to easily pick off those smolts as they move downstream. And for fishing wise, you know, you can't utilize some of those areas as you once did before, and you have to relocate and, you know, definitely have to readjust and reanalyze where you're at. You know, now that we've this year we had it enacted gill net fishery, but you know, in past years when we have, you know, they have to look at where they use the river, how they use their net, and how long of a net they're going to use, that sort of thing. And then with the pole fishermen, they have to also look for different locations now because you know, the sedimentation buildup at where they're at, you know, the salmon aren't really there or the steelhead aren't in those areas per se, and we'll have to go seek other avenues to try to access to where those fish are located at. And then also, you know, you don't want to see this, but, you know, we've seen it on the Columbia River where they had to put a moratorium even on some of the fish species down there. And, you know, and as I spoke to it up here in the Snake River, you know, we have that issue as well with, you know, like I said, the sturgeon. But fishing-wise, you know, we lose sights, and that's the part that I think recreation and industry don't realize is that, you know, it's a sport fishing to them, and for us it's a way of life. And you know, when it's adversely affected by the impacts of dredging, then, you know, and our voices sometimes aren't heard in the way that we want to see them on paper, and you know, sometimes, you know, we don't get to see that, and therefore the, and I tell this to the Army Corps of Engineers about some of the low hanging fruits, if you will, that projects that can be accomplished that are betterment for all of us, you know, and especially for the salmon steelhead as they, you know, come upstream and downstream. You know, those sort of fixes at the dams need to happen at a far faster rate than they are because of the need is there. And these are man-made structures, as you stated, and they're affecting our ability to harvest salmon and steelhead and lamprey. And so, you know, we need an Army Corps of Engineers to collaboratively work with us not only on the flow regimes and the sediment buildup, but, you know, how dredging and the barging of goods, you know, they know it's a big industry. They put that example out there, but it's also affecting the species that can't speak for themselves, and that's the resource themselves, and that's what we're trying to do. We're trying to protect them and trying to do what we can to, you know, protect the next generations as they come up. And with climate change and everything else, all the contributing factors to the decline of these salmon runs, you know, we need everybody's help on board.
2: Virgil, back to you. I want to know, what happens to this excess sediment that we're hearing about here? The government removes millions of cubic yards of sediment from the Columbia River every year. Where does it go, and how does it ultimately impact the sites we're talking about?
4: Well, as I'd mentioned previously, there hasn't been any real dredging above Bonneville Dam to McNary. Almost exclusively, the dredging has been below Bonneville Dam, and what they do with that sedimentation that they collect down there, they've created islands with the sediment. They've made islands down there, and once predators find out that those islands are there, then the birds migrate to those areas, and that becomes their habitat, their area. And I don't know that they're going to continue doing that. I think it would be better if they did something with it, besides creating man-made islands down there below Bonneville Dam at different locations. It was brought up that we have a lot of little man-made lakes and ponds above Bonneville Dam. If you drive down the freeway and the railroad tracks, you'll see these little ponds on each side of the Oregon and Washington side. These little ponds are used for nurseries for predator fish. And something has to be done about that, because if we don't do something about it, those predator fish will continue to multiply. There has to be a way for us to reduce the number of predator fish in our juvenile salmon. And a statement was made that maybe what we need to do is take all this sedimentation and fill in those ponds and make them, turn them into parks. I know you can't fill in all the ponds, because I was told there are 154 lakes and ponds along the Columbia River from McNary down to Bonneville. I'm thinking about the sedimentation buildup above Bonneville Dam at each one of our tributaries. You know, Eric gave a really good synopsis on what happens to juvenile salmon when they're coming out. When I was fishing down there at Bonneville, at Wishram, where our father taught us and made us go out and fish, when we were kids, we had to put out a net, a 300-400-foot net, and we only needed one anchor to hold that net out. Today, I go to the same place, and I put out a 300-400-foot net, and I need at least two or three anchors to hold that same net out. Otherwise, it's going to get pulled in. This tells me that the river has changed dramatically, that the water on the main stem Columbia is being pushed over to where I fish on the Washington side, and the back eddy is getting stronger and stronger. You know, the sediment impacts are impaired tributary deltas. This contributes to predation hotspots, warming water temperatures, milfoil infestation, and invasive species. You know, I mentioned the predators using the lakes as a nursery. We also have, because the water is slowing down and warming up, we have milfoil that is continuing to grow. There's a huge amount of milfoil and vegetation that comes in during the fall time, and it affects our fishing. When we put our nets out, we get nothing but milfoil and seaweed that clogs up our nets, and our fish see this, and they go around our nets. So it makes it really, really hard for us to continue fishing in the way that we do. We need to address the sedimentation. We need to address the milfoil. We need to address those lakes some way or another. And I told the commission, Columbia River Intertribal Fish Commission, when we have our monthly meetings or semi-monthly meetings, that we need to do something about this now. If we don't, then our children and grandchildren will have to deal with it. And we don't want to do that, because we don't want our children or grandchildren saying, why didn't father or papa do something about these, or why didn't grandpa do something about this when he was there? And I don't want my grandchildren to be asking their parents about that. Why didn't I do something about it? And so that's why I'm pushing hard on this.
2: Virgil, have tribes ever called for dredging to completely stop? And is that, if not, is that at any point a long-term goal?
4: No. It's possible, though. We've never really sat down and talked about stopping dredging completely. If we can't get dredging up in our area, there should be something done. And obviously, with this new bill that was in place, it's going to help us get funding to be able to do more studies, because the sedimentation itself, it holds lamprey larvae in the sedimentation. That's where the lamprey larvae live, is in sedimentation. And so all of that would have to be looked into and find out how much larvae is in there and make sure that they're taken out so that they're not impacted. But I don't see Yakima Nation or the tribes themselves calling for a stop of dredging, because it happens down below Bonneville Dam.
2: All right. Thanks, Virgil. Eric, how about you? What are your thoughts on calling for a halt, a permanent halt to dredging at some point?
3: I think it's spelled out within our push to have the four lower Snake River dams removed. I think that the Nez Perce tribe is at the forefront of wanting those dams removed. And once those dams are removed, you'll start to see a more free-flowing Snake River, which then, you know, that sediment built up that we're talking about, you'll start to see those disappear as well when it becomes a natural flowing river. And for me, I just think that, you know, dredging, it's all about recreation and industry. And, you know, as Virgil says, there's no barging that's above Bonneville Dam, but they do it for the Snake River with the barge vehicles that they use to get that sediment out. So, you know, they're having impacts, and they're not really wanting to admit to how much those impacts are, you know, and we're pointing them out in these comprehensive reviews that the tribe's doing. And so, you know, with the push of the removing the four lower Snake River dams, you know, I think that says a lot for the Nez Perce tribe and what we're trying to do to get back to where, you know, it used to be. I heard from an elder before, she said, I heard her make a statement, and she says, just put it back the way it used to be. Mm-hmm. You know, as hard as that is, as easy as that sounds, it's a hard thing to do in today's world, but yet she's right in the way that she looks at it from her view, and I appreciated her take on it.
2: Thanks, Eric. Virgil, it's nearing time to reauthorize the Water Resources Development Act. This is legislation that governs national water infrastructure. Are you watching this? And if so, what can you tell us? What are some updates?
4: Well, I'm very supportive of the act itself. And I will be asking my senior staff to keep me apprised on what is taking place regarding the act itself. I guess I have to ask the listeners out there that I'm hoping that the act itself will continue, because it benefits, it not only benefits the tribes for them to be able to access funding to either do studies or look towards helping themselves with that funding. And what I'm referring to is Columbia River Intertribal Fish Commission is comprised of four tribes: Nez Perce, Umatilla, Warm Springs, and Yakima. If we were to create a program that calls for us, the tribes, the Cripik tribes, to access their own dredge and get individuals trained to operate the dredge and pass and get their license to be able to operate the dredge, then we would have our own dredge to be able to go and dredge areas that are needed whenever the sedimentation buildup gets to a point to where it's detrimental to the juvenile and adult salmon. This is something that we have been talking about, and it's something that we're going to be pushing for. I think that it's time for us, Columbia River Intertribal Fish Commission tribes, to start making those types of determinations and moves.
2: Thank you, Virgil. Roger, I want to go back to you, our geologist on the show today, as we wind down our time with our listeners. The Army Corps of Engineers has said that their dredging projects have little effect on surrounding ecology. I'd like to get your thoughts on that and also ask you the question of, could we ever possibly reach a point where dredging could stop?
5: You know, this dredging question is so complex, and your speakers today on the panel have really articulated just a spectrum of variables that are included in modern-day management of that drainage. For earth scientists like myself, I teach at Whitman College in Walla Walla, as well as the Northwest Indian College, Lapway and Kamai campuses, and it's such a challenge, and it's such a monumental challenge to see just a great in-depth dredging program being sustainable. It's a profoundly challenging for me to see that, you know. And I, Eric and Virgil have months and going into the future. Boy, Sean, that's a tough question. Thanks.
2: All right. With that, we're out of time. Tough questions today on Native American Column. We have some really great guests who are able to get a lot of those questions answered and definitely educate our listeners. I know I learned a lot on this show. So very much appreciate Roger Amerman, Virgil Lewis, and Eric Holt for taking time and joining us today on Native America Calling. Please tune in again tomorrow. We'll have a conversation about proposals to save the diminishing Great Salt Lake in Utah and what that means for surrounding water users. I'm Sean Spruce. Thank you for listening, and hope you enjoy the rest of your day.

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2: Welcome to American Indian and Alaska Native Living. I'm Dr. David DeRose. Today we've got a great show lined up for you. We're going to be talking about some very practical things that can make a difference for you, for those you love, can make a difference with your tribe, or whether you're Native or not, it can make a difference in your community, in your home. With me is a very special guest, Dr. Angie Brower. Angie, it is great to have you with us on today's show.
3: Thank you so much, David. It's great to be here with you.
2: Angie, you have got an amazing background. You and I have rubbed shoulders over the years, and right now you're leading out with health ministries work for the Seventh-day Adventist Church in North America, but you've got a pretty diverse background as far as your training. Tell us a little bit about yourself.
3: Sure. Most of my background is in public health. I have a doctorate in public health as well as a master's in public health. And I've gone everywhere from epidemiology, infectious disease epidemiology, to nutrition. Nutrition is probably one of the topic areas I absolutely love. But I also really find it interesting to look at, okay, how do diseases really happen? What are the causes? What are the underlying factors? And what can we do about them? And that's really what epidemiology tries to address. So currently, I get to work with churches, with organizations that are looking at a faith-based approach to addressing health needs in our communities.
2: But one of the things I so love about what you do, Angie, is, you mentioned you have this target audience of Seventh-day Adventist churches, but like you've already alluded to, Seventh-day Adventists have always seen their ministry as not just being to their local congregations, but to their communities. And you're developing so many things, you either individually, your team there at the North American Division, or your partners, where they're really focused on giving back to communities, helping health outcomes in communities. Tell us a little bit about some of the range of things that you've been championing as far as your office, your department.
3: Yeah, it's so important to us that we are being relevant to our communities. The Seventh-day Adventist Church in North America has over 5,000 congregations, and those can be very small or some are quite large. So located in the United States and Canada, we also include Guam, Micronesia, and Bermuda within what's called the North American Division. And so if you think about where are these facilities located, well, it's within our communities. So we really do want to have an intentional connecting with our communities. We want to be a resource. Something that we're finding is that even our governmental agencies are looking for faith-based organizations to help to provide health resourcing within their communities. Because let's face it, a lot of people are affiliated with some faith in some way. And we know there's a great diversity of that. But a lot of people want to find a church community or some other religion.

0: activity. But, you know, a lot right now is focusing on mental health because that is definitely the pressing need in our communities.
1: Let's talk about some of these things, Angie. You know, you mentioned mental health and especially grief recovery. So much trauma in our world today, so many people being traumatized in different ways. I mean, traditionally we thought of grief as occurring when someone loses a loved one, but there's all kinds of things that can stimulate a grief response. And there's such a need for content in this area. Tell us a little bit about what you've been doing, and is it something that anybody can access? Do they need to reach out to a Seventh-day Adventist church? Give us a little bit of perspective on that.
0: Absolutely. So as you mentioned, grief certainly does come from a broad range of experiences. We know that if you think about the COVID pandemic during its peak, a lot of individuals were losing jobs, losing housing, losing even portions of their identity. And of course, yes, there were many people who very sadly lost loved ones too. So grief is involved in any type of loss. And there is a process of grieving that can happen. And one of the things that we want to think about is that grieving process occurring in a healthy way. Sometimes, you know, a lot of communities and a lot of individuals and families don't really talk about grief because it's uncomfortable. We have a difficult time addressing this issue, especially when we're talking about the loss of life of a loved one. It can be very difficult to talk about that. So we're not well equipped in going through the grieving process, but it is something that we all go through at some point and in relation to something. I can also think of people who've lost pets and have gone through incredible grieving processes for that. So how does an individual move through what we're calling the seasons of loss? And the program that we've developed is called Seasons of Grief. It is a 10-day program. I shouldn't say 10-day, but rather 10 sessions. Most people, it's a support group type of session where you bring together individuals who are grieving some type of a loss. Generally, it has been their loss of a loved one, but they come together in a supportive community because they can understand what the other person is going through. And with a facilitator who themselves has also experienced loss and has gone through some of those changes of the grieving process, they serve sort of as a guide using the material that we have developed to just kind of walk through that process. But it's really important to understand that grief is very unique. Every single one of us will experience the grief in our own specific way. We'll move through the process in our own specific way. But what we want to see is that there is a healing process that happens in the journey. And that can be, again, very specific. It can be also very complicated. The resource is so fresh that it will be out and available in just a few weeks' time. So going to the website seasonsofgrief.org, that will be where you can find how to get access to the resources. We also have trainings for individuals who want to be a facilitator. So we want to make sure that you feel supported as you're supporting others as well.
1: Very good. So I've jotted down seasonsofgrief.org. And if I jump on there now, I may or may not find the whole program rolled out because it's kind of in progress as we speak, but there's a little time lag. There's a pre-recorded show. So hopefully around the time that you're hearing the show on whatever radio station or podcast, that you'll be able to jump onto seasonsofgrief.org and get more information. Angie, to me, the most practical thing we've already shared is just validating people's journey, telling people that yes, it's normal to grieve and there's support for you.

0: you and others are trying to make things more broadly available throughout the country, throughout North America, that people can utilize some other tools as well. Not that there aren't already many great things out there. So thank you for helping to spearhead that resource. If I may, I'd like to transition over to this joy of eating, because, you know, as a health professional, you know, both of us, I've worked with a lot of communities. I know you have as well, Dr. Brower, trying to help people embrace optimal nutrition. It is so important as far as disease processes, mental health. I mean, the list goes on and on. And yet sometimes it sounds like we're asking people to make a choice. You know, are you going to be healthy and eat only things that taste like cardboard and are disgusting? Or are you going to enjoy life and eat these foods that people are telling us are unhealthy? So I love the fact that you and those that you've worked with, you've come out with a program that tries to say, no, you can be on a great, healthy lifestyle and you can enjoy your food. So tell us a little bit about this program and how people can access it.
1: Absolutely. Well, let me tell you a little bit about my background first, if I can. When
0: Please.
1: It comes to this whole idea of can eating healthy actually be enjoyable? I grew up with a wonderful family, and my mom is an amazing cook. She still is. But we grew up maybe not eating with the best food choices that are available, and for many different reasons, you know, without going into too much detail, we didn't exactly have all the resources available to purchase, you know, high-end quality foods and things like that. So my mom was wonderful. She did the best that she could. When I started learning more about nutrition and the impact that diet has on our health, on our well-being, and maybe not so surprisingly anymore, but also the impact that food has on our mental well-being.
0: Mm-hmm.
1: And I experienced that for myself, that having a healthier diet actually improved my emotional well-being, I started to realize that, you know, I needed to make changes for myself. So my process of learning how to cook healthy, coming from a background where we were eating really delicious food, well, I just refused to accept the fact that healthy food can't be delicious.
0: Uh-huh.
1: And so I really enjoy experimenting in the kitchen. One of my favorite things to do is try to make your typical meal, but healthier. How do you use substitutions? How do you make it just a little bit healthier, or maybe even a whole lot healthier? I always have to say, you know, it's not going to taste exactly the same,
0: mm-hmm.
1: but that doesn't mean it doesn't taste good. So the next step in my personal journey here was when I met my husband, who is now my husband, and he has a number of food sensitivities, food allergies. And so I needed to learn now how to cook good tasting food with all of his restrictions. So that was another immense learning process. But my dear husband will tell you that he has not starved and he has enjoyed every bite. So this has kind of given me the background for what we could do with something called the joy of eating. You know, I truly believe that as a Christian, I do believe that God created us and he created us with taste buds. So mm-hmm. that means that he probably wants us to enjoy what we eat and what we consume. But again, how do we balance that with getting in our healthy meals? So I wanted to, with our Joy of Eating initiative, to really help focus on the ultimate purpose of food, which is healthy eating, and healthy eating in a way that brings community together.
0: I love this vision. We want to talk more about it because you've got a lot of practical resources that people can tap into. I'm Dr. David DeRose. I'm talking with Dr. Angie Brower. She's sharing with us a program called The Joy of Eating. We've got a lot of practical material from it that'll be coming up in our next segment. Don't go away. More right after these important messages.
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0: Welcome back to American Indian and Alaska Native Living. I'm Dr. David DeRose. We are speaking with Dr. Angie Brower. She heads up health ministries for the Seventh-day Adventist Church in North America. That means she's working with over 5,000 congregations throughout North America and even a little bit beyond, if you've been with us from the top of the hour. But the big vision that she and others that are partnering with her have is making a difference in communities, whether they are individuals who embrace a Seventh-day Adventist worldview or not. And we've been speaking about one of those areas that I'm excited to talk about, and that is nutrition. Speaking about a program called The Joy of Eating. Angie, before we go back to the dialogue, you know, as you were sharing, making eating relevant in a cultural context, talking about your personal background, one of my vivid memories from my work in Indian country happened many years ago. I was on the Pine Ridge Reservation in South Dakota, and one of the indigenous women there had this vision to really improve the health of the people that she loved, you know, our family and community. And so she basically took these commodity foods and foods that were readily available right there on the reservation, and she said, how can I use these in healthier recipes? She had gone through some classes and kind of an intensive that had exposed her to some different strategies for helping with chronic diseases and things. And I was just amazed at how she did just what you're describing, took the cultural context in which she was in and said, how can I make some of these same dishes that I grew up with and use the ingredients that are locally available and make it in a way that tastes good, that people can relate to, and that can improve their health. So I love that. I was amazed by what this woman had done. And so I'm really excited about this vision. Tell us a little bit more about the actual content and how someone might be able to access content in this Joy of Eating program.
1: So one of the things I want to say is one of my visions for the Joy of Eating was that it would have this sort of cultural flavor to it, and that we would be able to highlight the beauty that every culture really does have wonderful foods that they use. And what would it look like if we were able to actually highlight every single culture? Now, I can't say we've been able to accomplish that, so hopefully your listeners can help us out with that. But so one of the things that we do feature are healthy recipes. These are recipes that folks I know have put together. They've tested them. They've tried them out. Some that we have found in publications that have allowed us to reprint them. Some of them are even from my own kitchen. I wish I could add a few more in there, but maybe someday I'll have time to do that. So these healthies, we do have a few that are representative of different ethnic groups. But what we try to do is find recipes that are easily accessible. And so you don't have to go to great lengths to find the ingredients. Now, yeah, sure, there might be a few that are in there. But for the majority part, we want these to be really accessible. We also have some health articles, nutrition-related articles, that are looking at some of the basics of nutrition that a lot of us may not have a background in nutrition. So what are healthy fats, and are carbs really healthy for you, or are they not healthy? These were really well-researched articles. In fact, you can even find references to the actual research that was used in the article. And along with the article, we also have a presentation video from a wonderful dietitian that I had the pleasure of working with to put this program together, so that you can watch her and listen to her share about these health topics. We are trying to build more resources. One of the things that I really want to bring together is what I call a food database, where we can actually look and see at the enormous plenty that we have available when it comes to healthy foods such as fruits and vegetables and grains and nuts. So it's not just about apples and bananas, but a huge number of other fruits, vegetables, healthy produce that is available for us.
0: So if I wanted to tap into some of these resources, say, it sounds like some great recipes, some videos and things, how do I go about accessing the content?
1: So all of this is available free on our website, joyofeating.org. You can just go on there, and you might have to create an account, but the account is free as well, and you will have full access to all the material there.
0: Now, there's a lot of folks, Dr. Brower, that tune into this show. They may be tribal health directors. They may be working in a clinic. Maybe they're working with a faith community. And they say, well, this sounds like a really great resource. Can I use it maybe in a class that I'm doing in some kind of venue? Are there restrictions on the use of these resources, or how does that work?
1: We really do want this to be available as a resource as well. So one of the other projects we're working on is making the videos, presentations, even creating PowerPoints that you can use in a classroom setting. Those are not yet available, but it's certainly on our docket to get together. If you want to use the material and create your own PowerPoint, just send me a quick note. There's a contact us link on the website, and just send us a quick note and we'll be happy to let you do that. We really, again, this is freely available online. We want you to be able to use it in a positive way to impact your community.
0: Wonderful. So, Dr. Brower, I know, as you mentioned earlier, you've got your hands into a lot of things, a lot of resources that are helping communities. We've talked about grief recovery. We've talked about the Joy of Eating. There's another program that I know is getting a lot of attention in settings where I've been. I've heard a lot of people talking about the addiction recovery resources that you and some of those that you've been partnering with have pulled together. Can you tell us a little bit about that?
1: Yes. You know, our addiction recovery program is one of my favorite things to talk about because it's so relevant to really just about everybody. There is a misunderstanding, I think, about addictions. And maybe there's a picture that we form in our mind as soon as we hear the word addiction and that somebody is addicted. We get a picture of what they're doing and how they look like, what they're dressed like, maybe what they smell like. But it might surprise some of our listeners to know that anybody could struggle with a multitude of types of addictions. Mm-hmm. So it's not just about alcohol or tobacco. Shopping could potentially be an addiction. We also have a lot of people who struggle with eating. Now, whether or not that can be classified as an addiction or just an eating disorder is still kind of debated in the clinical communities. But a lot of people do really struggle with having just control over what they eat and how much they eat. There's also internet addiction that we're hearing a lot more about, of course, in the age of the internet. Also, pornography has grown, very sadly. So many, many different types of addictions, some that we may not understand as really being negative, but they can have a negative impact on our lives and the lives of our family and our loved ones as well. So the addiction recovery resource that we have available is a 12-step support group program. And I'm sure everyone has probably heard about Alcoholics Anonymous or Overeaters Anonymous or, mm-hmm. you know, all of these different groups out there. Well, we wanted to have a program that was faith-based as well and that addressed any and all addictions. Now, somebody might say, well, maybe you need to go to a specific group if, you know, there's one particular addiction you're struggling with. So we do encourage individuals who are really having a difficult time struggling with the addiction, come to our group so that you are getting a faith-based support as well, if that's, you know, what's going to be meaningful and impactful in your life. But don't be shy of attending another group as well. In fact, some individuals we know actually attend a support group at least two or three times a week because mm-hmm. that's the mm-hmm. level of support that they really need at that point in their journey.
0: One of the things that I so love, Angie, about the 12-step model is there's always been this strong foundation in supporting other people, on recognizing that we're a community, you know, having sponsors. So that model seems to be especially powerful. I mean, I've seen scientific studies that have looked at this and actually being one of the secrets to recovery, if you will, and that is not just focusing on yourself, but focusing on others. So, I mean, it's just really exciting to see you taking that model and saying, hey, for individuals who want this in a Christian context, a faith-based Christian context, we can package this in a certain way and actually have it be really synergistic with your individual beliefs. We want to talk a bit more about this, Angie, and some of the ways it can help any of our listeners and general principles, too. We do have to step away just briefly. We're going to be coming back for the second half of our show, American Indian and Alaska Native Living. I'm Dr. David DeRose, my guest, Dr. Angie Brower. More right after this.
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0: Welcome back to the second half of today's edition of American Indian and Alaska Native Living. I'm Dr. David DeRose. Dr. Angie Brower, she's sharing with us things that the North American Division of Seventh-day Adventists and their health department have pulled together, have helped champion, and are helping to disseminate throughout North America and even beyond. Angie, we've been speaking some most recently about addiction and addiction resources, and I think to make it practical, we should probably start with some stories. I know you've got some great facilitators who've helped either develop the resources or run the programming, and I know there's some amazing stories behind those individuals. Can you share one or two with us?
1: Oh, I would love to share some stories. You know, we have found that individuals who themselves have gone through the recovery process tend to be our star facilitators because, again, they understand the journey and they're able to really be there for the others who are going through the process. So let me share a story with one of our facilitators who actually is now also one of our trainers, who grew up in England, had a difficult childhood, went through some difficulties in their family. And by the way, one of the predisposing factors for addiction is experiencing childhood trauma. And that was the story of this young man. At some point, I believe in his 20s or early 30s, he came to a point where he realized that his life really just was not going anywhere. He had fallen into several different types of addictions, was really struggling with that, and had lost his job because of it, and was really having a hard time throughout. He happened to find a faith community at the lowest point of his life. And in connecting with the faith community, he was able to begin the process of healing. And part of that healing included recognizing that he was struggling with an addiction, that he needed to address it. And so he started attending 12-step support groups as well as getting other types of care. And now he is one of our facilitators. And as I mentioned also, he has in fact helped us to develop a training to be an addiction recovery sponsor, which is another layer of that addiction recovery process, having a sponsor, and has just really dedicated his life to helping others continue their journey. We do want to remember that an addiction can hold somebody for a lifetime. And so recognizing that you are in a healing journey as an ongoing process, you never want to forget where you were, lest you unfortunately, you know, fall into that trap again. But you can live a wonderful, full, fulfilling life free of those addictions as well. So that's one of the stories that I love to share.
0: No, that's wonderful. And it's great that you've pulled together people like that to develop these resources. Let's say, Angie, somebody's listening today and they say, I'd like to access these resources. They may or may not be a Seventh-day Adventist. Do they have to be a Seventh-day Adventist to use this particular curriculum?
1: No, you are welcome to use the curriculum regardless of your background, whatever your background. Just keep in mind that it is a faith-based context. But we have had individuals of other faiths use it. One of our wonderful success stories actually comes from using the material in a prison.
0: Wow.
1: So, yes. So the inmates were using this material and going through the recovery process as well. So you can use it in any context. And, you know, whether a person is a Christian or doesn't even believe in God, they do need to be aware that this is coming from a Christian context, but they can still glean from it the help, the resource, and the process of the recovery from addiction and work that in the way that they feel comfortable with.
0: Great, great. So where does someone go to tap into these resources?
1: So the website is AdventistRecovery.org. And please don't let the web address scare you. Again, it is open to anybody to use. So AdventistRecovery.org.
0: Okay, so Adventist, A-D-V-E-N-T-I-S-T, and then simply Recovery?
1: Yes.
0: Okay, Recovery.org. Okay, so you've been sharing with us a lot of practical tools, especially for people that may want to be sharing things with others. I picked up on the joy of eating, especially that one is something that any individual could tap into, get some healthy recipes, some things that give them a positive outlook on nutrition. But all of these things, we've touched on this connection with mental health. And of course, addictions and grief recovery, I mean, that brings mental health front and center. And Dr. Brower, you mentioned too with nutrition, just the powerful mental health implications that nutrition has. We want to talk a little bit more about mental health because I think it doesn't matter who you listen to. I'm going to be at some major public health meetings in a few weeks. I know a lot of the attention is going to be focused on mental health, the mental health needs of communities, mental health needs of individuals. So you have had a special interest in this, and I know you and your team have developed a lot of content. Tell us about, first of all, why you have such a passion for this area.
1: I mentioned earlier that my own experience of when I started changing my lifestyle, that I recognized that my emotional health started to improve as well. Now, back in those days, we didn't have a whole lot of scientific evidence linking all of these things to how our brain works, but we do understand a lot more today. There's still a lot more to uncover. But, you know, I really think that our brain is part of our body.
0: Mm-hmm.
1: And how we treat our body will affect our brain and vice versa as well. So what can we do to give our body and our brain the best chance of really thriving and doing well in a world where we're really bombarded with a lot of, you could call them insults or attacks or just unfortunate, unhealthy situations and surroundings. So what can we do to promote good mental functioning as well as address some of the really tremendous mental health crises that we're facing? We know that rates of depression and anxiety are increasing, rates of suicide and suicidation are really so high, especially among our younger and our older population groups. So how can we address this in a way that is holistic? So we have come up with an initiative called Restored Mental Health. And if you go to that website, restoredmentalhealth.org, you can find there some of the resources that are available. Some of the things that I want to point out is that our young people are really struggling, and I want to give credit to my colleagues who work specifically with women's ministries here in the North American division. They have developed a resource for young ladies where they can actually go on the website and submit anonymous questions regarding struggles that they are facing. Now, they don't have to be mental health. They could be relational struggles. Mm-hmm. And they will receive an email response, again, confidential, anonymous, from experts that tailor the response to what the individual is struggling. So you will find that website posted within the restoredmentalhealth.org website. There's a similar website for young men as well. There's also another link that we provide where if you need help finding a counselor, that you can find a list of counselors as well. You know, we really have a crisis in terms of the lack of mental health professionals that are available. Mm-hmm. So I actually want to make a plea if somebody is thinking about, you know, what could I do to help with this situation? Look at what kinds of trainings are available out there. There's actually a broad range. You don't have to be a psychiatrist or a psychologist, but even social workers can work in this area. So I hope that we can grow our core of mental health providers as well, because we want to recognize that there are some things that we can do for ourselves and that we can help each other with, but there are also times where we may need to seek professional care, and it's important to recognize that that's okay.
0: I love, Angie, that you've got resources at this single website that both can help people along with their personal challenges, but also connect them to some of these individuals who can provide professional help. Is it safe to assume that some of the options that you have on the website, and let me just give that name, I know it's gone by maybe quickly a couple of times, but what I jotted down was restoredmentalhealth.org. Have I got that right?
1: Yes, that's right.
0: Okay, so if I go on that restoredmentalhealth.org website, I can find a number of practical resources, but can I also access maybe some mental health professionals who work virtually if I'm in an area where I may have trouble with access?
1: You know, that's a great question. We don't have that currently on the website, but I do want to point out as well that we do have here in the United States a national hotline, which is 988. It is called a crisis hotline, but even if you're looking for resources in your local community, that's a phone number that anybody can call to find help locally as well. So 988 is here in the United States. I do know that Canada has their own hotline as well. And so there are different ways to find those resources. Some providers are offering virtual telehealth resources. You can also contact your insurance company, your health insurer. They may be able to connect you with a provider as well. There are many different ways of finding it. I do hope one day that we can also have a list of providers available on our website, but there are other ways to find it. And so please be persistent in looking.
0: So tell us a little bit more about what we can find on restoredmentalhealth.org.
1: One of the resources that I really enjoy sharing is a series of video nuggets. They're about 3 to 5 minutes long that are talking about different ways that we can practice mental health self-care. So these are really beautifully done. They're very practical. For example, there's one on breathing, and it shares a very simple and easy to remember technique of breathing called pizza breathing. as well as numerous other videos that I think are going to be inspiring as well as practical.
0: This is wonderful, Angie. I'm excited about what you're pulling together. And I know we've got one last segment, and you've got some really exciting things that can make a difference for people, some real practical suggestions. So we've just got to step away briefly, but then we're going to be back with Dr. Angie Brower. I'm Dr. David DeRose. Our final segment coming up shortly. Stay tuned.
2: 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However, if you have questions about today's show or would like further information, please call 1-800-775-HOPE. That's 1-800-775-4673. We'll be right back after this.
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15: What is a number story?
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15: Take control of where your number story leads at numberstory.org.
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0: Welcome back for our final segment of today's edition of American Indian and Alaska Native Living. Dr. David DeRose with Dr. Angie Brower. Dr. Brower is heading up the health work for what's called the North American Division of Seventh-day Adventists. She works with some 5,000 congregations throughout North America and their communities, basically making an impact on people's health, trying to support local faith communities as they minister to their own neighborhoods, their own tribes in the case of Indian country. Angie, we've been speaking about this pretty ambitious mental health resource center that you have virtually there at restoredmentalhealth.org. We're speaking about some of the things that we could find there, but we want to translate that into just some practical messages for people. They've been listening to a lot of the great program content that you and others have developed. But for someone who's struggling right now, they say, well, yeah, this is all really interesting, but what can I do today? What are some practical things I can do that can help my mental health? Help us out, Dr. Brower.
1: We've already talked about healthy eating and how that is an important component in our mental health. I want to be careful and not give the misconception that just by eating healthy, you're going to solve all mental health issues.
0: Mm-hmm.
1: I wish it were that simple. I truly do. But we need to remember that some individuals have much more complex pathology, complex situations going on. But healthy lifestyle can improve your chances of recovery. In fact, we know we have good research showing that a healthy lifestyle does improve recovery from surgeries, from illnesses. So it's still important to practice a healthy lifestyle. So eating healthy, getting adequate exercise. And we have aerobic exercises. We also have strength training exercises, but also balance exercises. So something as simple as being able to stand on one leg, stretching and moving those muscles in a way that isn't necessarily vigorous, but is extending their range of motion. Those types of things as well are improving your body's ability to cope with things that are happening inside. One of the important factors involved in a lot of mental health conditions is inflammation. Mm-hmm. And exercise can actually reduce levels of inflammation. Sleep. Are we sleeping well? Oh, I know this is probably the one I have the most difficulty with.
0: Fair enough.
1: Are we getting our 7 to 9 hours of sleep every single night, and good quality sleep too? So sometimes we might actually have to look for someone who can help us with our sleep hygiene to make sure we're getting good, restful sleep. While we're sleeping at night, our brain is actually cleansing. And so that's an important part of why sleep is so important. Another thing is also about relationships. How are our relationships doing? I can tell you, our relationships struggled during COVID, during the pandemic. But you know what? We can't make it through this world without each other. And so we do need to put some time and some effort into building healthy relationships. And if needed, getting help with that. One of the important things about relationship is healthy touch, is being able to hold one another and hugging. In fact, just a couple of weeks ago, I was really privileged to hear from a psychiatrist who's working in Ukraine. We know still a war-torn area. What he has taken to doing is simply hugging people.
0: Wow.
1: So that they feel the human touch. And he said within 8 to 15 seconds of hugging, you see stress actually decreasing. So there's a beautiful process of stress management involved in hugging. But hugging has to be in the context of a healthy relationship as well.
0: Right, right, right.
1: So build a healthy relationship, and then in healthy consensual hugging. Another thing that I really enjoy talking about is purpose. Having a purpose for your life. Every single person, and I truly believe this, every single one of us has an intentional purpose for our lives, for our existence. And what are we doing to discover that? It's a process of discovery. I'm still learning more and more about my own personal purpose. But I have seen in my life story, when I think about it, when I write down my life story, I see a thread that indicates that my life has been on a journey to bring me where I am today. And my hope is that it will continue in a trajectory to keep me in a place where my purpose, my gifts, my talents, my values, my identity all come together, so that I feel like I'm living a purposeful life.
0: Wow. These are a lot of practical strategies, kind of broad strokes, but saying, hey, you know, here's some specific things that we all need to prioritize if we want to have really good mental health. I know one of the things that you've shared throughout this program is nutrition. You know, you mentioned it again here. And I think maybe too often we, as health professionals, I mean, myself included, we talk about people being on a healthy diet, and we just assume that people will know what that looks like. Just yesterday, I was dealing with a patient. I do telemedicine still. I'm an internal medicine specialist. Many of my listeners are aware of that. And this particular patient I was dealing with was telling me how they were feeling better. And the main change they made was eliminating sugar-sweetened beverages. From your vantage point, Dr. Brower, how important is that decision for people as far as their health and their mental health?
1: It could be a critical decision, absolutely. We know that a lot of the sugary beverages are sweetened with high fructose corn syrup or artificial sweeteners, which we try to save calories, but we may be impacting ourselves in other ways. We're learning more research about the artificial sweeteners, that they may not be as healthy as we hoped. So yes, you know, again, inflammation. What are they doing to increase inflammation? Well, unfortunately, sugary beverages, or let's even think about foods that are over-sugared.
0: Okay.
1: We have a huge intake of sugar in the standard Western diet. And let's think about what impact that high sugar intake has on other things that happen in our body. Inflammation, infectious diseases, immune system, and all of these things can in some way also impact our brain functioning. Whatever may be ailing our body will have an impact on our brain, again, because our brain is part of our body. So having a diet that is higher in fiber, sugary sweetened beverages have zero fiber.
0: Okay.
1: But a diet that has more fiber, and fiber comes from plant foods, so we're looking at a whole foods, plant-based diet with a good source of fiber. Antioxidants also help with decreasing inflammation. Those are the types of things that we want to look for rather than high calorie or even, again, those sugar substitutes that may be low calorie but are not really giving us any nutritional value.
0: That's a great message. And so if someone wanted to do just one thing, you know, a simple thing, at least conceptually simple, is make friends with water and get away from the sugar-sweetened beverages. Dr. Brower, our time has just about slipped away from us. You have given us so many great places to visit. Some people may have been taking notes, but some may have just jumped on. If there's just one single website that you wanted to point people to, is there kind of one central website or one that you'd especially like to highlight as we wind up?
1: We do have a central website. It is nadhealth.org. That's North American Division, so nadhealth.org. And from that one central website, you will actually be able to find all the websites that we've talked about today and many more resources. You could spend days on the website, but please do it in moderation.
0: Okay, okay. So I've got it. It's just as simple as NAD, which stands for North American Division, NAD, then the word health.org, and I can learn about the Adventist Recovery Network, the Joy of Eating, the Grief Recovery Program, all the things we talked about.
1: That's right, in one place.
0: That is wonderful. Dr. Brower, thank you so much for joining us.
1: Thank you very much. It's been wonderful to be with you.
0: And to each of you listeners, thank you so much for joining us today. As always, I'm Dr. David DeRose wishing you the very best of health.
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0: Hello, and welcome to Line One, Your Health Connection. 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So if you're a regular listener to our programming, you may be aware of our series, Alaska Survival Kit, where we try to give practical advice to our audience for living in the 49th state. And while I typically cover city government and local news in Anchorage as a reporter, I took a small break in February to answer the question, how do you find love in Alaska? Before we dive into the topic, let's give that story a listen. Here's Alaska News Nightly host Casey Grove introducing it.
1: Well, the odds are good, but the goods are odd. It's a familiar joke in Alaska, and for some people trying to date here, it can feel painfully true. But with Valentine's Day just around the corner, is there a way to swing the odds of finding that special someone in your favor? For our Alaska Survival Kit series, Alaska Public Media's Wesley Early set out to learn how Alaskans can increase their chances of finding a date and falling in love.
0: It's about 14 degrees outside Anchorage's Magnetic North Brewing Company, but the vibe is much warmer inside. It's about a dozen people meet for a singles night. Josiah Smith, a single guy from the Kenai Peninsula, was part of a small group near the front of the brewery. I caught him as he walked into a larger room where people were mingling. He came to meet people in person instead of using a dating app, which he says can feel like playing an awkward game.
2: You have to come up with something catchy, and I can't do it. And I don't want to. It's like, if I say hello, you say hello back, and I say, how are you doing? And then it's like, I'm blah, blah, blah from this place. And where are you from? And go from there.
0: Now, I haven't been single since I started dating my wife in 2019, but I've heard concerns like Josiah's from friends and colleagues. Dating in Alaska can be tough. So how do you make it easier? I spoke with experts and came back with four main takeaways. Josiah may not want to hear the first one. Don't snub the apps. That's from Marcia Chirac Olson. She's a communications professor at the University of Alaska Anchorage, who's worked as a professional matchmaker. And she says dating apps might actually be for you. She says if you're on the dating app looking for something real, chances are there are others too. She calls it the gross bar example.
3: You walk into a dive bar and you're like, oh, it's kind of gross in here and everyone doesn't seem that great. But I'm here and I'm pretty cool. And if I'm here, then maybe there's someone else like me who's here.
0: Marcia says many of her friends over the past 10 to 15 years have met their partners through dating apps. But if you're going to use them, she says you should be specific about what you're looking for and be authentic. In other words, takeaway two, be yourself.
3: If you are not outdoorsy and you don't hunt and fish, like if the only time you've ever been fishing is the time that you have that one photo from, like don't lean in that hard to that. Maybe disclose that this is my one fish.
0: But maybe you've been on the apps for a while and you really want to meet someone the old-fashioned way. That brings us to takeaway three. Get out of the house. Marcia says socializing can mean going to singles events, but she says it can also mean just hanging out with your friends. It just has to be in public.
3: Going out and sitting and chit-chatting with your friends, that opens up your social circle. That means you could potentially meet more people. That brings your potential partner in. It also develops you into an interesting person because now you have friends and interests, and that's important because a good partner has interests. They have a life.
0: Finding a date in a city like Anchorage with tens of thousands of residents is one thing, but finding one in a smaller community is another, says Anchorage-based relationship therapist Amber Vile. She's lived in Alaska a long time in communities big and small. More rural communities often have a much smaller dating pool, and it may be difficult to find the one. But Amber says you shouldn't let that stand in the way of making connections with people. So here's takeaway four. You can forget forever, for now.
4: I'm not sure I'm going to meet the person of my dreams. So can I pivot here and like have some fun? Can I just connect? Can I explore what it's like to like date a lot of different people, or date nobody and date myself, right?
0: And if you're already in a relationship but want to keep the romance alive, I've got a bonus tip just for you. Amber says as relationships progress, couples can often get bogged down with lots of other things like careers, children, and the stresses of everyday life. She suggests couples do a marriage Monday. Now, it doesn't have to be a Monday and you don't have to be married, but essentially it's time you've set specifically for you and your partner to come together, just the two of you.
4: You play, you mix it up, right? You take a class together.

0: Well, today we're going to expand on the topic of love, health, and well-being here on Line 1. We've got one of the guests that I spoke to for that story in studio, Amber Vial. She's a relationship therapist in Anchorage. Hi, Amber.
1: Hi.
0: And also in the studio, we have Susie Carter, the publisher of Alaska Men magazine, which has spent decades trying to find matches for some of the state's men. Thanks so much for joining us, Susie.
2: Thank you.
0: And we've got another counselor, Jay Stanton-Greger, joining us via Zoom. Jay is also a therapist based in Petersburg. Jay, thanks so much for being with us.
3: Good morning, and thank you for having me.
0: You can also join our conversation. Are you having trouble forming new connections, or do you have advice for long, happy relationships? Give us a call. The number is 1-888-353-5752 statewide. Once again, 1-888-353-5752. In Anchorage, you can call us at 907-550-8433, or you can send us an email at line1@alaskapublic.org. So I really want to start kind of broad today. You know, how and why is love and connection healthy? This is a health show, and we're talking about well-being. You know, Amber, I'd like to start with you. When we spoke before, you mentioned that connection doesn't just make you feel better emotionally, but there are also physical benefits.
1: Yeah, absolutely. Having connections and being able to explore those things with people, they broaden, one, like, just interest in general, but they offer companionship and support and encouragement when you don't actually realize that you need it. And there's a lot of research that shows that having people in your life that you feel safe with just really helps with just stress hormones and physical activity, getting out, enjoying things, inspiration for doing new things, and overall just support when you're feeling really low and down, that someone sees you, someone says, man, you know, I want to be there for you. It's huge.
0: Yeah, and, you know, following up on that, what are the downsides to, like, not being social, to not making these types of connections, to sort of isolating yourself?
1: Yeah, isolation, it does a number on our mental health. You know, we suddenly, our blinders are on, we're not able to get out and experience the world in a way that we're meant to. And a lot of depression and a lot of other mental health issues arise when we just feel like no one has our back, you know?
0: Yeah. You know, Jay, we were talking earlier about, you know, ways that you were able to observe people finding connections in the community of Petersburg. You know, talk a little about that, because I think that one of the things we really want to get at is that there's a wide swath of relationship, right? Whether it's romantic or platonic.
3: Absolutely, Wesley. Let me back up to something Amber said that I think is very valid to this point of, you know, feeling connection and feeling belonging. You know, the research is very solid that it does lower our stress hormones, and bringing that to Petersburg and the different connections people have. For those who don't know Petersburg, it's an island of approximately 3,000 people in our borough, and has a really robust community, whether it be through our local radio station, KFSK, which has a variety of community members, a part of that, you know, a variety of book clubs, running clubs, the community pool is a center here, where, like, from my own world, a group of people I don't see all that often, but every Saturday morning from 7 to 8, they're the unspoken sauna club, you know, these different layers of, you know, whether acquaintanceship, friendship, or connection, but even on the smaller levels, it is all pieces of connection.
0: Yeah, and, you know, Susie, you've worked with a lot of people who've been looking for connections for a long time, and you've remained in contact with many of them. You know, what can you say have been your observations about how connections have helped out these Alaska men?
4: Well, they just need to get out and communicate. And I see the big changes in them, too. And I find the biggest thing that men who are not around people very much, they don't even know how to smile. I tell them, go to the mirror and smile. And one guy, he couldn't make his mouth smile. I said, you need to practice. Women like to see smiles. And practice so that you don't look like an axe murderer smile. You look like a friendly smile. And one guy, he said, well, I don't smile. And I said, why not? He said, I don't have any teeth. And I said, why not? And he said, I was in a car wreck. And I said, how long ago? And he said, 8 years. I said, get some teeth. Women like teeth.
0: You know, you had also brought up that, you know, you've had some people who've been the Alaska men who...

0: You mentioned one man who kind of, he had a terminal disease, I think, for a while.
1: Yes, cancer.
0: Yeah, talk a little about his experience with that.
1: Yeah, he was nominated to be in the magazine, and I contacted him, and he said, I'm not going to do it. He said, I don't even have any hair now. I've got cancer. They told me 3 months to live. And I said, Carl, you know, you need to have some kind of interaction in your life and be happy. And so I talked him into it, and he started getting all this mail, and he said, people are contacting me. It's wonderful. And one gal actually flew from Germany. She was a nurse and helped him with his children. He was a widower. And you know what? Those 3 months passed. They got married. 6 months passed. And he kicked it. He's still alive today. So
0: wow.
1: Love can change you.
0: You know, and I should have started this with, you know, this is line one. I am not a doctor. I should let the audience know. But, you know, a lot of this is anecdotal. But that does kind of address the idea that, you know, having, you know, even when you don't think you've got all that much time left, like having those connections can be really valuable. You know, one thing I want to touch on, too, is I think that the more I've been thinking about this, that there's so many different types of relationships. And, you know, Jay, you had a really interesting metaphor kind of breaking down those different levels of relationships. Can you describe it a little bit?
2: Yeah, absolutely, Wesley. I think of relationships, it's not a me original. I don't remember where I grabbed it, but I really like it. The metaphor of the house. For me, the living room is inner sanctum, the most intimate place. And for the metaphor of friendship and connection and relationships, you know, in my living room, I've got my wife, Leah, my son and daughter, a handful of really close friends that I would do anything for, and then me, that I would be as vulnerable as needed with them and them with me. That's a really small group, and I'm glad to, and I think we need some of those in our life. And as we branch out, though, you can go to, let's say, the entryway. You can have some really good people in your life that aren't all the way in, but are still really important to you, that are worthwhile being in the entryway of your life. Branch out from there, excuse me, to the porch. You can have some really good people that might be a friend from a book club, an exercise group on the porch that you may not be particularly deep with, but it's still a very meaningful and nourishing relationship. You can branch out to the yard also. I can just off the top of my head think of some people that I'd consider them in the yard of my life, maybe a close acquaintance where we'll go for a hike now and again. I don't know a ton about their family or their background, but I very much value them and I'm glad to have them in my life. And if you go all the way to the edge of the yard, maybe there's some people on the other side of the fence that, yeah, they cross paths with you now and again. You know, something from the island. You know, we go to the post office to pick up our mail. Occasionally, you'll end up on the same timeline for like 3 weeks straight. You've been in the post office line with someone where you make light chit chat and learn a little bit about them. They might not even be in your yard, but they're on the other side of the fence. But I value all those different relationships, and I think they're important for all of us to cultivate and then curate those relationships, whether they be on the other side of the fence or in the living room itself, and putting whatever effort seems appropriate for those relationships.
0: Yeah, I often think about, you know, the difference between friends that I knew when I was younger, friends that I got when I was older, coworkers, you know, it's people who, for the most part, I'm probably not going to see you a lot outside of the hours of 9 to 5, but how do you have those relationships sort of as they happen? One that I was joking about with all of you was, since I got married, my wife's friends' partners, you know, like guys who I'm really only ever going to see when my wife and her friend are around, right? But it doesn't mean that you can't sort of have a relationship and be cordial and still learn something. We'll move on in a bit, but we do have a caller on the line, Lawrence, who is calling from the state of Georgia. Lawrence, welcome to Line 1.
3: Thanks so much. Thank you so much. I think you've got a great show, and this is a great topic. So my situation is, I'm 70 years young, straight single guy. I just wonder, you know, what advice the kids you would have for like senior dating? My thing is, I travel a lot. I'm retired. I love traveling. So of course, you know, when you travel a lot, it's hard to meet. It's hard to have a stable relationship per se. So what advice can you give me, please?
0: Opening the floor to our panel.
1: Well, being a single senior myself, I totally understand. It's very difficult. especially I think up here in Alaska, there are most the senior men are married. And my friend said, "Well, Susie, how do you find a date?" And I said, "I usually take a shovel with me. I can dig somebody up." But the best thing I can say is to go to the senior center, meet people there. If you're at the grocery store, I know it sounds like a cliche, but if there's somebody there shopping, and just strike up a conversation and say, "Hey, those are great tomatoes, aren't they?"
0: Yeah, and you know, one of the things Amber and I were talking about is about sort of intention. So kind of like knowing what you're looking for in a relationship. You know, like, are you looking for a companion? Are you looking for someone maybe more romantic? Are you at 77 looking for your next wife? You know, I think, can you talk a little about intention, Amber?
4: Yeah, I think intention is so fabulous in relationships because it's kind of your guiding principle. You know, it slows everything down around you and it helps you focus in on what really matters and what you're looking for. And it sounds like you're doing some awesome travels and having some fun. And what kind of person do you want to have along the way with those adventures, you know?
0: Jay, anything to add?
2: Yeah, I'm glad you called, Lawrence. The only piece of feedback I would add is as you're on your journeys is be genuine. I'm a believer that on any kind of timeline, we can sense people being genuine or the opposite of that. You know, if someone is not being genuine, we can feel that too if we're putting on a front. So be your genuine self, and I like how Amber said that. Be intentional. I'm wishing you luck, man. Good luck.
0: Yeah. Thanks so much for calling, Lawrence.
1: Yeah, I notice people have a social veneer. You know, you get to know somebody and you think you know them, but they are just being, that's their social veneer. Mm. And you really get to know them after you've known them for about 3 months. Then they start being themselves, and then you say, "Hey, this guy's pretty cool."
0: Yeah, nothing wrong with, you know, getting a bunch of new friends, Lawrence, and then letting people know who you are and kind of growing from there. Well, thanks so much for calling. You know, one thing I'm really curious about in this discussion is how the definition of relationship has changed in my lifetime, especially with the advent of social media. Mm-hmm. It seems like a lot more connection is happening virtually. But even before we had social media, you know, Susie, you were helping facilitate connections that weren't face-to-face with the Alaska Men magazine to pretty great success. Can you talk about the ways that you navigated that distance when trying to foster relationships?
1: Well, it was kind of hard, and especially here in Alaska. Some of the places, you know, they had not even telephones at that time, so a lot of the interviewing I had to do, I would have to actually drive there and interview them in person, which was really amazing sometimes. One time it was a whole room of about 50 men, and I didn't know whether to run or to stay. But they were all so interested and so sincere and so hopeful. So, you know, it was wonderful meeting them all and helping them. And, you know, nobody had ever done anything like a magazine like this before, so I had to figure out how in the world are they going to communicate. So we only had the postal system, so they'd have to write letters. And I was like, okay, how are they going to write the letters? So I had to become the post office. I'd get the letters and then I would forward them. So it's been a growing experience for me to, you know, we didn't have the internet then, and we didn't have computers. You know, all we had was letters.
0: Well, there's no Tinder fairy sort of magically taking all of your messages. That's a lot of hard work. 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

0: 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I'm your guest host, Mr. Not Dr. Wesley Early. And today we're talking about love, health, and well-being. Joining us today is Amber Vile. She's a relationship therapist in Anchorage who specializes in couples. Also in the studio, we have Susie Carter, the publisher of Alaska Men Magazine. And on Zoom, we've got Jay Stanton Greger, who's also a therapist based in Petersburg. You can join us on the conversation. Give us a call, 1-888-353-5752. Once again, 1-888-353-5752. In Anchorage, you can reach us at 907-550-8433 or give us an email, line1@alaskapublic.org. So before we went on break, we were talking a bit about how relationships have changed a bit and we communicate a lot more virtually these days. And I'm curious, Amber, you know, as we communicate more virtually, you know, do you think that there's something like lost there? But also, do you think like we're gaining anything from sort of the new ways that we can communicate with all of the relationships in our lives?
1: Yeah, absolutely, things are lost. And I was just thinking, Susie, as you were talking about letter writing, man, sitting down, writing a letter, having your thoughts, being really, again, intentional is so different than like a haphazard like on Facebook. Yep. You know, I mean, it's just so, there's a shallowness that social media produces that it's really hard to get down to know somebody. And
2: well, when you say that, I think to myself of how many men I've interviewed that have no idea what they want in a woman.
1: Yes.
2: I mean, absolutely nothing. One guy said, breathing. I was like, okay, that's a start.
1: Check.
2: You know, and I said, okay, let's just sit down. What do you not like? What is it you absolutely don't want?
1: Yeah.
2: So I made him make a list. And then I said, okay, that narrows it down. You know what you don't want. Now, what do you want? You know, and we'd go to the thing, physical, personality, humor, you know, everything I could think of, what she wants you to look like. I mean, it's so funny. One guy said, I absolutely want a blonde. She's got to be petite, never married, and financially wealthy. And I said, okay.
1: Yeah.
0: Well,
1: it's like
0: shopping.
1: This magic formula. Yeah.
2: So he comes back to me in about 6 weeks, and he said, I'm getting married. And I said, great. Did you get what you wanted? Well, I did. She's wonderful. She's got black hair. She has 5 kids. She's financially destitute, and she loves me wonderfully.
0: Well, you know, not to poo-poo on social media, but, you know, Jay and I, we were talking about how even though social media can often seem like it's not as personal, you know, there are some benefits to, you know, reminders of the people that are in your life.
3: Yeah, I'd gladly speak to that, Wesley. For those listening, not that it's relevant, I'm 49, mid-Gen Xer, so when I graduated high school, there were, I say this sheepishly, but I got my first Hotmail email account back in 1995. That dates me. I have to accept that, which I still kept that email. But, as you know, I moved through life, going about life, kept in contact with some people, some not, and that would be through landlines, writing letters, as you guys were speaking about, and the occasional... then moved on to cell phones with the clunky text messages, then with flip phones. And then, you know, social media became, you know, late 2000s. I'll use myself joining the Facebook realm in 2008. And I'm like, okay, this is cool. I was using it for some business and whatnot. And but then people become crawling out of the woodwork. I'm like, some that I was excited to hear. I'm like, oh, I've always wondered what happened to so-and-so, and I've been able to reconnect to some of those relationships. And, of course, some are like, we weren't really friends when we were 17. This is definitely not going to be a thing now, and we have to navigate the complexities of that. But I'm grateful for those platforms in the sense of it's, you know, now transcended Facebook to, you know, talk on phone, or if I'm back in Wisconsin where I grew up, we cross paths. I would add one other piece, because I think both of these things cut both ways from the relationship aspect of social media or online platforms. Living in Petersburg, and this is a different form of connection and relationship. For those struggling, let's say, with addiction, you may have only one or two AA meetings per week, where and people may be sheepish about going to them because it's a small island where it isn't particularly anonymous. The online platforms of Alcoholics Anonymous meetings or NA meetings, you can find one anywhere in the country at any time of day, pretty much, to find a connection to people who can relate to you. And I wanted to shoehorn that in there because I think that has been very valuable in that very niche arena of helping people with relationships and support.
0: Yeah, and, you know, one of the things that I've been kind of mindful of is my more queer friends, you know, they find that it's a lot easier to communicate online because you can sort of create, you can sort of self-select communities where you feel safer. One other thing that Jay mentioned, I was trying to prod out of Jay, is that Facebook reminds you when people's birthdays are. And, like, that's such a subtle thing. You know, I don't think anybody except for my grandmother, like, remembers everybody's birthday anymore. I don't even remember a lot of phone numbers anymore. And so it's, you know, it's absolutely, I think that there are sort of issues where there is that distance. It can be hard to, like, be face-to-face to somebody. There are a lot of things you get from a face-to-face interaction that you can't really get virtually. But, you know, there are some of those benefits from a virtual connection, you know. And I really appreciate that you brought up the idea of people who can go to AA meetings online and where, you know, those are relationships. You know, those are connections people are making, and those are, you know, supports that, you know, come from a very specific background, but they're still supports nonetheless.
1: And they're accessible.
0: Yeah, super accessible. You know, a lot of this discussion is centered around romantic love and romantic relationships, but there's a lot people can get out of friendships. But as you get older, at least in my experience, it can be harder to make those new connections. I think we've got a lot going on in our lives, whether you have kids, you have your career, just, you know, any other sort of things that you've committed to, commitments, you know. But I'd like to open this question to the group. What are challenges of making new connections, and how can we anticipate and overcome those challenges?
1: I think one thing you and I talked about earlier, Wesley, was time. It takes a lot of time and mental capacity to be able to say, I think I want to spend some time with this one person, or I'm really interested. You know, I think one of the things about, we were talking about social media, and it's just, it allows us to be really quick. And I think spending time in nurturing relationships requires us to set aside things and make sacrifices in other areas that maybe a lot of people aren't willing to do so readily.
2: I think, too, when you put yourself out there to be a friend, the one thing I've noticed that you need to do is to carry a bucket, okay? Everybody has problems. You got to be there to hold the bucket for them to pour all those troubles out, because they have, most people have nobody that they can tell their troubles to. And just you being there for them can do amazing things for their lives.
0: Yeah, and, you know, Jay, I know that you've done a lot of work with kids and helping them to be more social and to form relationships. How did you get into that, and is that advice all that different for adults?
3: Here's my work with kids. I originally got into the field working with at-risk kids in more of a wilderness therapy setting in Montana years ago, and our executive director always harped on the word relationship. Like, a lot of these kids come from either marginal backgrounds of any kind, or either way they're struggling, and being a stable person to form a relationship with was critical. And the staff we worked with at the time, we were all, you know, mid-20s, and we found ourselves practicing what we preached with each other. Some of my strongest bonds and relationships, you know, come from that time, because we accepted the vulnerability. So in terms of fast forward till now, as adults forming adult relationships in Alaska, not being afraid of some vulnerability. If you're actually sitting with someone, and I don't mean the casual American greeting, hey, how's it going, Wesley? Because I think we use that dismissively at times, and if someone answers us genuinely, you're like, why are you giving me your life story? I don't really, that's not what I meant. But if you're with someone and someone asks you a genuine question, it's okay to be vulnerable. I think a lot of us are looking for opportunities to be appropriately vulnerable. It feels good. It builds deeper, more nourishing relationships. So if I were to put a fine point on it, not to not be afraid to take small risks in that realm, to see who is worthy of being vulnerable with.
0: Yeah. And, you know, one of the things that I've been really thinking about in the last few years, you mentioned we were talking earlier, you've got a daughter who's about in elementary age, and she would have sort of come of age during the pandemic, which is a time period where we were kind of encouraged to not be around each other, you know, and and in this time where kids are really meeting people for the first time, you know, if it's not your neighborhood kids, you're meeting kids in school probably for the first time. You know, what's something you've noticed as you know, this very core developmental time in a kid's life got disrupted? You know, are you seeing the impacts of that in your work?
3: I think that's a great question, Wesley. And to be clear, I think that's going to be a long-term longitudinal study to see the effects of that age group. For my daughter in particular, Margot is in her first year of preschool, and then March of 2020 came along and everyone goes home and they don't really understand what's happening. So at that developmental age, I mean, they're still learning to stand in a line, maybe not bite their peer when they don't get their way, et cetera, as much as little kids are wonderful, they're a bit feral. We all know this, anyone who's been a parent. What I've seen from that group, though, and my family was very lucky. My wife and I did not use childcare at the time, so we were able to curate relationships, you know, with our children outside of the house, whether it be going for walks, etc. But not everyone was as privileged, and I acknowledge that. And as we rolled into the second year of preschool here and into kindergarten, etc., and I've talked about this with some of the educators here, we have seen some of those more social-emotional delays. That doesn't mean they cannot catch up, of course. Kids are the most very resilient. They have wonderful neuroplasticity. But I will be fascinated by some of the longer-term studies, fast forward, let's say, another 20 years, to see what that batch of kids, where they ended up, quote-unquote, and by the different metrics of success.
0: Yeah. And, you know, I was thinking a lot about what you were saying about, you know, taking small risks. You know, Susie, one of the things I'm really fascinated about your work is, you know, what drives these men to reach out to you in the first place, you know? And, you know, what have you heard from the Alaska men as far as the challenges that they had to finding romantic partners and then what sort of said, I'm going to reach out to Susie?
2: Yeah, I'm kind of the universal mom. Everybody just assumes I'm their mom. So I don't know why, but they just feel like they can talk to me, and I'm there for them, and it's a wonderful thing to kind of have that feeling. You almost feel like an earth mom.
0: Yeah.
2: And it's wherever I'm at. If I'm in Japan or if I'm in Germany, I travel all over the world and do speaking engagements. And they'll come up to me and tell me, I mean, their whole life story, and reach out to me. And I think it's that reaching out, and they know that I am touchable, that I am there for them. I look in their eyes, and they know that. And I think we need that more physical, especially in the light of all the COVID and all. If you have the opportunity, just reach out and touch somebody on their arm. Mm-hmm. Or I'm a big hugger. Give people hugs, you know.
1: Oh, yeah, Susie, me too.
2: Yeah. And it's we've lost a lot of that physicalness. And even shaking hands, people weren't even shaking hands anymore. So whenever somebody shakes hands with me, it's like, great. I'm there. We're touching.
0: Yeah, and as you had sort of the Alaska men, like, what were sort of the reasons they were giving you? Like, man, it's because of this reason, it's been really hard for me to find a partner.
2: Yeah, usually it's work. A lot of the men have the work on the slope, and so they're, you know, 2 weeks on, 2 weeks off, and then they get off work, and they just want to sleep for 3 days to catch up, and then 3 days of sleep, and then 3 days of catching up on bills and helping the kids with their homework or whatever. And if they're lucky, they'll get one day to go out and meet somebody. And so that's the difficulties that they're getting around. And one man told me, he said, I haven't had a date for 8 years. And I said, who lives next door to you? And he says, I don't know. I said, go over and introduce yourself. Oh, he ended up marrying her.
0: Gosh, you just have the magic touch, don't you? Amber, it was kind of what you were talking about earlier with, like, time, you know, time management. It's so difficult, especially the older you get, the more responsibilities and commitments you have. Yeah. You know, in the story we listened to earlier, you were talking about smaller communities, meaning smaller dating pools.
1: Yeah.
0: And that pool can be even smaller for, you know, people seeking queer relationships or other types of friendships. You know, can you talk a bit about the challenges of small dating pools and how to anticipate them?
1: I think you're only going to be able to have what's available to you. So first being able to put yourself out there and being willing to be vulnerable, as we've been talking about, is pretty big. But if you're not finding what you're looking for, I think it's okay to just reorganize what you're doing there and just really focus in on what is it that I'm focusing in on, what's my intention in this moment in my life. And you may not find that person in that moment. And that's okay. It's okay to be vulnerable and hang out with friends in that friendship capacity, because a lot of wonderful things can bloom just from simple friendships.
0: Yeah, and Jay, I don't know why it didn't dawn on me until now, but like, you live in a small community of about 3,000 people. What do you notice is sort of the difficulties in trying to help people with relationships, and just what relationship troubles there are in a community like Petersburg?
3: That's a pretty broad one, but I'll try to hit on it. I mean, from a single person's lens, you know, I work with lots of folks who are across the age spectrum. Dating in a smaller community, I think the word smaller community needs to be amplified when you think of Ireland, because Ireland is more of a closed system. I think it cuts both ways. It can be very challenging for people I've worked with in the sense of, like, oh gosh, like, I know so much about this person already from X, Y, or Z connection, then it's almost like without wanting to or choosing to, you're getting a reference check by default from living in a small community. The flip side of that, though, also is, and I mean this a little flippantly, but it does save you some time vetting people, because you know a lot about them already also. But I think for people living in a smaller community, I think you have to go with almost more increased vulnerability again. I'm going to come back to that word of, okay, I'm living on this island, I started dating this person. Do we actually go out in public together, go to a basketball game, be seen? You know, these are some things that I'd not thought of, you know, having grown up near Milwaukee, Wisconsin, and then lived in Montana, but in a smaller, close community. Those are real things, and I would never minimize those with people, because there is an anxiety of, like, okay, we're public now. What does that mean? And also, what if it doesn't work? Then what? I find it inherently challenging. I feel very grateful that I moved here with my wife and didn't have to navigate that on my own.
0: Yeah, no, I was just thinking about the fact that when I moved to a small Alaska community, I was already dating my wife, and so I didn't need to, like, have that idea. Because I remember when I was, like, in high school, when you're in such small capacity quarters with people, the thought is, like, oh, man, like, maybe I like this person, but what if it doesn't work? This is somebody I'm going to see, like, every day. there's an awkwardness, but, you know, it's really interesting what you said before about it's always kind of a risk, right? There's always the risk to having relationships, whether they're romantic or platonic.
1: I was just going to say, I think it's also good to just recognize what is drawing me to this person. Because if you're just in a small place and you're just wanting to pass time, you may not find the quality relationship that you're wanting. But if there's something there, what is that? You know, it's so cool to lean into that and be curious and have that be the draw.
0: Yeah.
2: I might mention, too, mothers are a great source. They know what kind of woman the guy needs. I mean, and they tell me, I get most of my nominations from mothers. They'll call me and say, he needs to get out of the house. He needs to get married. And they'll tell me everything, you know. Go to your mom and ask her, who do you think would be good for me?
0: You know, it's funny. There's a lot of push, I think, like, modern pushback around, like, the idea of an arranged marriage, but, like, in hindsight, it's a pretty great system, because it's like, who can look at you objectively and like connect with someone else who can look at you objectively? I remember the guy Josiah in the story we talked about earlier, you know, he was talking about how he actually felt more comfortable in his like Kenai Peninsula community because he knew that like if he was going to be at a place, like he knew people that he trusted who could tell him what he thought about the person who he may or may not be interested in. We're going to take another short break here. 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We'll be back and be talking more about love, health, and well-being.
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0: 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This is Line One, your health connection, Alaska Public Media. I'm your guest host, Wesley Early. And today we're talking about love, health, and well-being. Joining me is Amber Vile, a relationship therapist in Anchorage who specializes in couples. We've also got Susie Carter, the publisher of Alaska Men Magazine. And via Zoom, we've got Jay Stanton-Greger, who's a therapist based in Petersburg. You can join us on this conversation as well. Do you have advice for people looking for love and connection? Are you looking for love and connection? Would like some advice? Give us a call. 1-888-353-5752. In Anchorage, you can call us at 907-550-8433, and we're checking our emails too at line1@alaskapublic.org. So we've talked a lot about why relationships are important to your health. We're talking about sort of the difficulties in finding relationships, but you know, getting in a relationship is one thing. Having that relationship last is another. You know, I'd like to talk a bit about what is the best way to make connections last. And, you know, Susie, I'd like to start with you because we talked a bit about how there's sort of a different mentality when you're dating versus when you're in a long-term relationship. It's almost like having two separate skill sets, right?
2: Yeah. I like to say, you know, when you're trying to impress somebody, you're trying to sell, it's like selling a car. You know, you want to make sure there's a lot of tread on the wheels and you want it to look good. You polish it up and you really sell that car. And so it's more of a selfish kind of thing, really, because you're selling yourself. You want that person you want to win them over. And then once you get them, it's all about keeping them, you know, or getting them to help you, you know, because love and marriage, it's all give and take. You know, you either grow together or you grow apart. That's it. I can tell you that's the only two choices, because if you're stagnant, it falls apart. It's a constant giving and taking between the two of you, and you have to find that medium.
0: Yeah, I think when you're single for a long time and you're sort of solely focused on the selling yourself, you know, maybe trying to let people know that you've got, you know, still got a solid engine and low mileage. You know, when you get to that relationship, it's almost the complete opposite, you know, where you are solely, you're not solely focused on the other person because you should also focus on yourself in a relationship. But, you know, Jay, one thing I found interesting in our discussion before this was the psychological idea of like moving away and towards your partner in big and little ways. Can you talk a little about how that impacts long-term relationships?
3: Yeah, absolutely, Wesley. And Amber, you know, touched on it earlier, like turning towards your partner. But I'm John and Julie Gottman, great marriage research people, for those who know Gottman's work. But they talk about that a lot in terms of marriage and other relationships. Of in every interaction we have, we're either moving closer to our partner or moving away. You know, setting aside major, you know, big ticket items, whether it be addiction, violence, infidelity in marriages, things that can just, you know, take the entire train off the tracks. A lot of days can become a grind. You're going through day-to-day, you might have kids, you're probably working, and, you know, like how Susie said, that things can get stagnant, and you're either growing apart or you're growing together. And the Gottmans talk about this, and I push this heavily when I work with couples and individuals, of do the subtle thing. An example, at our house, we have a pretty small kitchen, and we'll be cooking dinner together, and My wife Leah will be doing some. I'll just put my hand on her back. Behind you, chef. She's announcing my presence. A simple act of a hand on her shoulder as I move past. Is that some huge, big-ticket item deepening connection forever? No, but it is subtle, and it feels good, and I like it when she does the same. I think there's opportunities for that in all kinds of ways in a relationship. If your partner comes home from work, you're exhausted. I'm projecting here. Maybe I've been at home with my kids, and I'm exhausted probably more so than my wife at work. I can take 5 seconds to ask how that was. Or the flip side is if I come home and she's made food for me or been with the kids, to check in on that, a hand on an arm, you know, these very subtle pieces. But every time we pass by those things, too, it can be a subtle moving away. And I think over time, these are highly cumulative and become exponential over time, either towards deeper connection or resentment.
0: Yeah, you mentioned things like, you know, rolling your eyes. It's a physical thing that literally you are rolling away from your partner.
3: A subtle moving away, absolutely. And we've all done this, to be clear. These are ideals to work towards. We're, I think, even in the healthiest marriage, we're only moving away sometimes. We're human. We carry our own baggage. But I think the act of being mindful and doing our best to move towards really carries a lot of weight.
0: Yeah, and, you know, Amber, I was really curious, you know, you talk a lot about intention, and, you know, when you have clients who come to see you, you know, do you find that it's they are, I don't know, I don't want to use the word crisis, because I worry it's a little too strong of a term, because there's a whole spectrum, but, you know, do you find that they are in sort of a relationship crisis, or is it more preventative, like, you know, we're about to get married, and we want to make sure that, like, we're on the same page before we do that?
1: Yeah, I would say 75-80%. Are usually, something's happening, mayday, mayday. And a lot of times it's like years really late. You know, they really wanted to do it sooner. And there are a handful of couples that are, we really want to get on the same train here, preventative-wise, and that's awesome. And then you have some couples, like, surprisingly, who are just knowing that therapy is good, you know. Therapy sometimes has a bad rap, but being able to recognize that having a third person in the room to point things out or give, you know, tips and tricks and see them, really, see what they're doing and seeing the accomplishments that they're making and normalizing things for them. They love that feeling, I'd like to think, at least.
0: Yeah. I'm sorry, I think I interrupted you earlier. You were trying to say something.
2: Oh, I was just going to say that as time has gone on, I've seen that marriage has changed. And it's... In the old days, you know, people were like 14 and they'd get married, and then, you know, by 40 they were really old. And so things have evolved, and I have found with a lot of the married couples that, you know, come to me for help, that they feel constricted, they feel boxed in, they're trapped in a marriage. And I try to get them to think about what it was like when they first met each other, because if marriage has evolved to become a trap or a box, that they need to assess that and realize it's only their thinking that is doing that. They need to understand, you know, they love each other.
0: Yeah. And it's also kind of like what Marcia was saying in the radio story, where, you know, you kind of have to have your own life before you sort of invite somebody else into your life. If everything that you're building towards is this other person, then yeah, you might feel trapped in that because it's all you know. You know, one of the things I've been curious about, Susie, is, you know, you found a lot of success with the Alaska Men magazine, and you're not really aware of a lot of relationships that haven't worked out after being set up. You know, you keep in pretty regular contact with these people. You know, what are the sorts of scenarios you see where, you know, these relationships don't work out?
2: Well, a lot of the guys are so grateful. They find some girl flies into town, and they'll just, I tell them, you know, take your time, get to know them. And sometimes they just, no, we're getting married, and we're going to go on a honeymoon. And they just met. And I said, you know, you really need to take a little time, because I see the biggest failure rate in a marriage is they don't really know what they're getting into. They're just so happy they found somebody that likes them, somebody that loves them, or, you know, tells them that. So they just need to really look at the whole scenario and see more than just the immediate.
0: Yeah, that is crazy to me, the idea of just meeting somebody for the first time and being,
2: oh,
0: like,
2: yeah,
0: let's
2: get
0: married.
2: 1 hour.
0: 1 hour? between when the guy met and when
2: yep.
0: the...
2: Wow. She got off the plane and they got married.
1: You
2: got
1: to give him my number.
3: Oh.
1: I think too, when you say that, what is missing, and I think it's missing in so many relationships, just when we were talking about what doesn't work in relationships, is there's a lack of curiosity, a lack of getting outside of your own head and what you are constructing about what a relationship or marriage should be, and then being curious about this other human being who's very different than you. Being curious. What is it like to be curious? And, you know, you're not me and I'm not you, so what is it going to be like to spend this life together? And
0: It's funny. I just found out, like, 2 weeks ago that my wife, like, learned how to play the guitar when she was younger. And I don't know how it didn't come up in, like, casual conversation. But I remember this, like, there was a feeling of excitement. Like, I know something different about this person that I've known for, like, 7 years. I've known her for longer, but, like, I've been in a relationship with for 7 years. And, like, knowing that, it was such a wow. Like, and my first thought was, like, is this something you'd maybe want, like, a Christmas present? You know, because I'm very particular with gifts, with telling people, like, seriously, tell me what you want, I will get it. Like, I don't want to, you know, I will try to get you something, but I know that you'll be happier if I get you something you want, right? As we're sort of winding down, we're in the last 10 minutes of the show, I'm curious if any of you have any resources for people to, you know, help their relationships, find relationships, whether it's friendships, whether it's romantic relationships.
2: Yeah, I actually heard about this relationship information you could get at the bookstore, where it's lists of questions that you can ask, just like you said about not knowing your wife learn how to play the guitar. Mm-hmm. And you can just go down and, you know, what kind of flowers do you like? Or have you ever thought about going to Thailand or whatever? And it helps with information. And I'm sure people out there in your audience have their great suggestions on it too.
0: Yeah, you know, it's Amber, did you want to say something?
1: Oh no, I have a plethora of ideas, but go ahead.
0: Yeah, I mean couples therapy is one.
1: Yeah.
0: I'm sure.
1: Well, couples therapy is one, of course. Yeah, there's lots of books out there, and I love what you were just saying, because there's actually card decks that you can get that, you know, take on a car ride and you just pull it out, and they cover sort of more surfacey stuff to really deep questions that, you know, instigate some curiosity. Mm-hmm. And
2: everything from raising children to relationships with cousins or ex-husbands or whatever.
1: Yeah, to, you know, favorite type of cotton candy.
0: And Jay, any sort of resources that you you have for people who are either trying to foster or build relationships?
3: Yeah, I'll look at it from a romantic love angle. I would, for free resources, which are my favorite, YouTube is a treasure trove. John and Julie Gottman have tons of videos on there on marriage. I think if someone's into more emotional focus therapy, EFT stuff, Sue Johnson has tons of good stuff for free on YouTube. But I want to quickly circle back to something Amber said that I find so lovely, and I'm so glad you brought it up about being the curiosity aspect. Especially in a marriage, one of my closest friends up here turned 79 this October, and they've been married for a pile of years, you know, 50 plus probably. His name's Bob. What I respect so much about Bob is he's naturally and genuinely curious, one, about the world around him, and two, still about his wife. We get together, we'll be having coffee, eating a meal at their place, and he's just genuinely curious, and she, him. So the idea of, you know, maintaining a genuine curiosity about your partner, whether you've been together for 3 months or 50 years, I think is, one, I think it takes practice. It is easy to get into a rut. But
2: great.
3: Boy, when I see that in play, I find it to be one of the most beautiful things ever. So I'm just going to push the curiosity factor.
0: All right. Well, we do have another caller coming in, actually from Petersburg. His name is Mike. Mike, thanks so much for joining Line 1.
6: Yeah, I've been listening to your program about platonic relationships as well as love relationships. I've I was born here in Petersburg. I'm 85. We didn't have a cell phone or a radio or a television or any of those sorts of things when I was growing up. So we got to know people by doing things with them. I mean, that's how you get to know a partner as well. And working together, playing together, being in the woods together, hunting, fishing, playing basketball, playing ping pong, I don't care what it is. You can learn more about a person. I can learn more about a person in one day on a fishing boat, just working with them without saying a word. Mm-hmm. And then, of course, you go from that to communicating. But I've been married for 64 years.
1: Oh, wow.
6: And, my wife is from Syracuse, New York. I brought her to Petersburg, told her I was taking her to God's country, flew in here on a rainy, windy, nasty day, drove down one of the poorest sections in town, and in spite of all that, we survived, and we built a house that was not finished, it had plywood floors, wasn't insulated, our water froze up, sewer froze up, we didn't have a telephone, didn't have a radio, she came from Syracuse where she had all those things. Television, three kids, in diapers. I mean, you work through these things, and you get to know each other by doing things together. I fell in love with her when I first saw her. She walked in the door, I turned and looked at her, and we were instantly in love. We could have gotten married that day and would have survived just fine, but we took the time to get to know each other. But I think in a small town, especially like Petersburg, just working alongside people and being in nature is incredible for adding to relationships. And then through that, you get to know people heart to heart. And so that's been my experience.
0: Yeah, no, you're bringing her to God's country. I hope she didn't think God was mad at you that day with all the swords. I really appreciate we're coming to our final minutes on the show, and I want to thank all of you for talking to us about relationships, both platonic and romantic, and how they do with well-being. I'm wondering if I could give each of you about 30 seconds to kind of sum up your final thoughts. We'll start with you, Susie.
2: Okay, let's see. Well, how about if I come to Petersburg and interview all your single men down there? I usually do. I go to all over places and interview, and a lot of the mothers put it together. So it's a fun thing. So I'm there for them, and I like to do fundraisers for nonprofits, and I'll do bachelor auctions and stuff like that. So I tell people I do takeout.
0: Jay, anything you'd like to add? Final thoughts?
7: Yeah, very briefly, in terms of platonic relationships, don't be afraid of a little vulnerability. As we get older, it is harder to make close relationships, I think, or maybe we can be more hesitant to. A little bit of vulnerability, don't be afraid of it. And in terms of intimate married relationships, like I kind of closed on before, try to move towards your partner, especially when you're frustrated with them. That's the time you want to pull away most, when I'm driving my wife nuts or vice versa. I know it's my inclination to want to pull back, but I think those are the most important times to move towards our partners.
0: And Amber, any final thoughts on love and well-being and relationships?
1: Sure. I think overall, just strive to be kind. We're all suffering in our own ways, and the world is kind of a crazy place, and I think it's really nice when we can just sort of settle in with someone next to us and be our best selves.
0: All right. Well, thanks so much to our guests, Amber Vile, Susie Carter, and Jay Stanton Greger. Also, thank you to our audio engineer, Crystal Hyde, and our producer, Rachel Cassandra. 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You can tell us your thoughts or suggestions by emailing line1@alaskapublic.org. This has been Line One, Your Health Connection. I'm guest host Wesley Early. Thank you.

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0: of Alaska has opened an investigation into whether Dan Sullivan of Petersburg is intentionally running for U.S. Senate to confuse voters. He has the same name and party affiliation as Alaska's junior senator, who is up for re-election this year. Since Petersburg, Sullivan announced his candidacy, Senator Dan Sullivan and Republican allies have alleged the challenger is running dishonestly. They've claimed he's colluding with the Democratic Party to help Democratic candidate Mary Peltola. Here's Senator Sullivan speaking with CNN.
1: The Democrats recruited a guy by the name of Dan Sullivan, who we're calling Sham Dan Sullivan, at the last minute. But here's the deal, Greta. He was recruited solely to confuse Alaskans and rig the vote in favor of Peltola.
0: Last week, the National Republican Senatorial Committee sent a letter to the state asking that Petersburg Sullivan be removed from the ballot. In a letter to Petersburg Sullivan yesterday, Republican Lieutenant Governor Nancy Dahlstrom alleged the state received, quote, credible allegations that he did not file in good faith. Dahlstrom has requested he answer, under penalty of perjury, 7 questions about his name, his history with the Republican Party, and any interactions he's had with the Democratic Party. Mary Peltola's campaign and the Alaska Democratic Party have publicly denied any affiliation with Petersburg Sullivan, and he has denied colluding with them. Dahlstrom has also asked if Petersburg Sullivan would object to his Republican Party designation being removed from the ballot and having the words non-incumbent being next to his name. Petersburg Sullivan declined an interview on Monday night, but in a letter to the state last week, he asserted he had done nothing wrong by running for Senate. He wrote the Republicans have no right to exclude him from the ballot due to his name. Dahlstrom has given him until today to respond. The minimum wage in Alaska will jump to $14 on July 1st. The increase comes after voters passed ballot measure 1 in 2024 to gradually raise the state's minimum wage. The measure increases the hourly minimum wage in the state from $13 to $14. Next July, it'll rise to $15. The minimum wage will increase with inflation starting in 2028. The measure also ensures all workers accrue paid sick leave based on the size of the employer. Businesses with more than 15 employees are required to allow workers to accrue and use up to 56 hours of paid sick leave annually, while those with fewer than 15 workers must allow up to 40 hours. The measure passed with nearly 58% of voters in support. When it passed, minimum wage workers in the state were making $11.73 per hour. Several other states and cities are also increasing their minimum wages on July 1st, including Oregon, Washington, D.C., and Chicago. Even with the bump, Alaska has the lowest minimum wage across all West Coast states. Alaska gubernatorial candidate Bernadette Wilson says she's a political outsider with a background in business who understands the needs of Alaskans in the way that her late great uncle, former Governor Wally Hickel, also did. But Wilson isn't new to Alaska politics. She's advocated for conservative causes through work on Republican political campaigns, served as Alaska Director for Americans for Prosperity, and as interim director of conservative think tank the Alaska Policy Forum. She says she's tired of excuses from Alaska's politicians on solving issues from the permanent fund dividend and education to fisheries and the proposed gas line. Wilson has family ties to Bristol Bay as a Naknek Native Village Council member, but was raised in Anchorage, where she is majority owner of the garbage company Denali Disposal. She entered the governor's race more than a year ago as the third Republican candidate in a Republican-dominated field of 17 candidates headed into the August 18th primary. Wilson has picked former State Senator Mike Schauer, a Wasilla Republican, as her lieutenant governor running mate. Wilson spoke with KYUK ahead of her recent campaign stop in Bethel. This interview has been edited for length and clarity.
2: Do you have any ideas floating around in your head about policies this state could have that would have a positive impact for people living on the YK Delta and maybe in remote rural Alaska in general?
3: I think, you know, I'll start with fisheries. I think that we've got to get the bycatch issue under control. We have got to address this. I have watched governors, again, across both political aisles, appoint and nominate all trawlers or people that have conflicts of interest to the different fisheries boards. I think that that needs to end. I think that we need to get a governor into the office that is going to say, hey, listen, we've got to have a conversation about the gear that's used, observers on

0: boats? How can we bring in new technologies? When you are telling, you know, we tell our kids all over the state, you can't pull a king salmon up out of the water, or we're going to limit the halibut. When we're having conversations about, you know, the struggle for our, for people that are living off of subsistence, that's a huge issue. We didn't get into this situation overnight. This isn't because we failed to act over 5 years or 10 years. This is because we failed to act for decades. The other thing is, when you look at the high cost of energy, that's another big area that we need to look at. It's, you know, the cost of housing is incredibly high. Energy is high. I most certainly support a gas line going in. I think that that will help Alaskans tremendously. But the cost of energy is another big issue that we've really got to dive in and focus on. Our economy as a whole, we've got to focus on. Right. But when you look at the cost of heating homes, when you look at the cost of fuel, it's ridiculous in this state. It's no wonder anybody can't afford to live here.
1: What role do you believe the governor should play on issues of climate change, and do you have any plans in that regard?
0: You know, I think that, as my grandmother told me, you know, growing up in the village of Naknek, she said, you know, honey, we learned in Alaska Native culture when she was growing up, when my great-grandmother was growing up in Naknek, that the climate was continually changing. It was always, you know, warming and cooling and all of these different things. You know, she would tell me all the time, she would say, you know, honey, your great-grandmother used to tell me all the time about how we got out of the ice age, you know? And so I think that in our Alaska Native culture, you know, that side of the family where I was raised, we're always told that the earth was constantly warming and cooling, and it was a natural part of the ecosystem and what was going on there. So, you know, do I think that the governor should be handing out, you know, these carbon credits and things that we've seen? No, I don't. I'll be very honest with you. No, I don't support that. I think it's a little bit of monopoly money. I think that we really need to be focusing on our cost of living in our communities. I think that that is a big, huge priority. And, of course, especially out in our rural communities, our subsistence.
1: What plans do you have for dealing with the permanent fund if elected?
0: So I 100% support paying out a statutory permanent fund dividend. I think that that is critical. I think that, you know, I hear all the time, well, we can't afford it. Well, we can't afford it. In a state where you already have an incredibly high cost of living, the reality is, if the money wasn't there and legislators followed the formula, then it would be a smaller permanent fund dividend. But most importantly, that permanent fund dividend is a royalty check, because Alaskans own the rights to the resources. And when you concede on the permanent fund dividend, what you're saying is that you don't think that Alaskans own those resources anymore. I don't think that your rights to the resources in the ground should fluctuate based off of legislator spending habits. Those resources belong to the individual. That check is owed to the individuals. That is an issue that I intend to double down on, and it's one I'm not going to let it go. I'm not. I feel incredibly strongly about that.
1: That was Bernadette Wilson, who is running as a Republican in the 2026 Alaska governor's race, speaking with me, KYUK's Evan Erickson. Find a longer interview at kyuk.org. This is KYUK News. I'm Evan Erickson. Koyana for listening. Please share your news tips, comments, or suggestions. 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And stay tuned for Yoktun Ganumchid coming up.

0: Chalishut Kiku American Archive of Public Broadcasting Ak Kewayu Kik Nutakchuk Sulat Ilaitnik Ask an Alaskan Namuk Yogalganik Tchanagnik Sukanum Chilganik Asanik Su Amsagnik Nakari Yugnodin Baksugu Throwback Thursday Kwani KYUK.org.
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2: Today is Wednesday, June 10th, 2026. Let's take a look at KYUK's Tender Drums announcements. Kuskokwim Kickers, a soccer club for elementary age children, will have registration for all new participants tomorrow, Thursday, June 11th, at the Big Dipper Field next to the old bowling alley. There will be a community softball game at Pinkies Park this Saturday, June 13th at 4 p.m. There will be extra gloves on hand to borrow. This week there are extra rec swim hours for kids at the YK Fitness Center. The pool will open for supervised children at 3 p.m. on weekdays this week. The facility is closed tomorrow, Thursday. The community of Aniak will be hosting a No Kings rally and march on Sunday, June 14th. The event begins at 1 p.m. at the east end of the airport runway. The monthly food bank is happening this Saturday, June 13th, from noon till 2 p.m. at the ME School. Volunteers are always welcomed and appreciated. If you have any other Tender Drums messages, please email your announcements to radio@kyuk.org or call 543-3131. Liana Deknuk for listening to KYUK 640 AM. Mani Mamtuhi Shermi. Today is Wednesday, June 10th, 2026. Let's take a look at KYUK's weather for Bethel and the Kuskokwim Delta today. Sunny with a high near 62, southwest wind around 10 miles per hour. Tonight mostly clear with a low around 42, west wind 10 to 15 miles per hour. For the lower Kuskokwim Valley today, sunny with a high near 65, southwest wind 5 to 10 miles per hour. And tonight, mostly clear with a low around 45, west wind 5 to 10 miles per hour. And for Anchorage today, scattered showers mainly after 1 p.m., mostly sunny with a high near 67, calm wind becoming west around 5 miles per hour in the afternoon. Tonight, scattered showers mainly before 7 p.m., partly cloudy with a low around 52, southwest wind around 5 miles per hour becoming calm in the evening. And for the Bethel tides, a low tide of 0 feet at 8:30 a.m. and a high tide of 3 feet at 2:15 p.m. and a low tide of 1 foot at 9:30 p.m. Sunrise time this morning was at 5:12 a.m. Sunset time will be at 12:20 a.m. Kuyana Taknuk for listening to KYUK 640 a.m. Mani Mamtuhi Shermi.
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0: State of Alaska, Kangitoluku, Dan Sullivan, Petersburg, Armiwa, Pitakut Mug, Uduklikstasni, US Senate Tamun, Akulachtach, Lukia, Vota Dulit, Sia, Atrayo, Klinam, Party Affiliation, not Alaska 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
2: Kwani huayuchsun litnaurun apriak.
3: Janguk, he caught a fish. Janguk, he caught a fish. Guvia chif tlugmini igmanun janguk nukmuk. Janguk, he caught a fish. Janguk.
2: Guyana, Litnaus Kutkakluta, Juchtstun, Abreyaranik.
4: I'm Dr. Anthony Lazowitz, and this is Climate Connections. In 1994, Minnesota banned new nuclear power plant construction in the state. Now, lawmakers are considering whether to end that ban. Minnesota aims to fully transition to zero-carbon electricity by 2040. To meet that goal, it's investing in solar, wind, and batteries. But it's not always sunny or windy out, and batteries cannot yet fill the gaps for very long. So as the state retires coal plants and prepares to phase out gas plants,
5: we're left with challenges in replacing the type of generation that can turn on and stay on for a very long time.
4: Sydney Lieb, who helps oversee utility regulation for the Minnesota Department of Commerce, says nuclear plants could help because they can provide energy 24/7 and do not emit carbon pollution. Nuclear has drawbacks, though. Building plants is slow and expensive. Dangerous nuclear waste must be managed and stored. And some people worry about the possibility of a nuclear accident, although the risk is extremely low. Advocates say nuclear is far safer than fossil fuels, which warm the climate and contribute to millions of deaths each year. So as moving to clean energy grows more urgent, Lieb says people in her state are considering,
5: is now the time to lift the moratorium.
4: Climate Connections is produced by the Yale Center for Environmental Communication. To learn more about climate change, visit climateconnections.org.
6: Here's your climate highlight for KYUK. Bethel's spring average temperature was about 23 degrees. That's more than 5 degrees below normal and made this the coolest spring since 2013. Now at the Bethel Airport, temperatures during the spring ranged from as high as 66 degrees on the last day of May to 23 below back on March 5th. Melted snow plus rain totaled over 3 inches. That's significantly above the 1991 to 2020 normal, but spring 2020 and 2023 both had higher totals. Now, spring was not especially stormy. There were only 2 days at Bethel Airport with an average wind speed above 20 miles an hour. Breakup on the Kuskokwim River was a few days later than the 21st century average, but at Bethel was earlier than in 2023 or 2013. While there was some minor flooding on the Cusco, the multi-day ice jam flooding at Holy Cross on the Yukon was perhaps the most significant anywhere in the state this spring. I'm Rick Tolman with the Alaska Center for Climate Assessment and Preparedness at the University of Alaska Fairbanks.
7: Unnoqoqan tupaallerkiuruluki

Harry Lake, as well as most of the politicians and the cops on the tape. 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
2: 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Just because one person made it doesn't mean you will. 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

0: around. 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

June from the UAF Kuskokwim campus in Bethel, Alaska. My name is Jessica Glore, and I am here to share some news and announcements from our campus. This week, we have a lot of announcements from the UAF Kuskokwim Consortium Library. Summer is now in full swing, and that means summer reading programming. Toddler time is still happening every Monday at 11 a.m., but we will try to meet at different parks around town when the weather permits us to. Monday, June 8 at the YK Fitness Center pool, Monday, June 15 at Pinkies Park, Monday, June 22 at Harbor Park, Monday, June 29 at Teen Center Park. The library will be partnering with Tundra Women's Coalition Teens Acting Against Violence to host a weekly June program for teens. These will be at the Teen Center, 519 Mission Drive, every Wednesday in June from 4 to 6 p.m. That's every Wednesday in June from 4 to 6 p.m. Wednesday, June 10 is a scavenger hunt day. Wednesday, June 17 is karaoke. Wednesday, June 24 is keychain making. Never fear, adults, we have some frequent programming for you too. Work on our mindfulness at beginning yoga for adults in the KUC gym, 201 Akiak Drive this summer. Thursday, June 4, 5:30 to 6:30 p.m. Thursday, June 18, 5:30 to 6:30 p.m. Thursday, June 25, 5:30 to 6:30. Not only are we doing weekly programs in June, but we have lots of one-off ones as well. June 6 from 1 to 3 is a planting program for kids with Julie McWilliams. Learn about the science of gardening and walk away with your own pot filled with potential. We are also doing an adult container gardening workshop with Julie McWilliams on Thursday, June 11 from 6 to 7:30 p.m. Join local experts to learn about starting or expanding your own gardening using lettuce, herbs, and more. All supplies will be provided. Sign up is required, so call 907-543-4516 to put your name down. On June 13 at 4 p.m., join us for a conversation with Alaska mystery writer Dana Stabenow for a conversation about writing and her new book, The Harvey Girl. Dana Stabenow is an award-winning author best known for her gripping crime fiction, richly drawn characters, and bringing the rugged beauty and complex cultures of Alaska to life. With a career spanning decades and a dozen of books, she continues to captivate readers who crave smart, atmospheric storytelling. On June 19 is a pressed flower craft for all ages in the Cultural Center. Join for some fun and do a mixed media piece of art using flowers and plant life from 5:30 to 7 p.m. On June 20 is the midnight kayaking for adults starting at 10 p.m. Sign up starts on June 6. Reserve your spot by calling 907-543-4516. Bethel Book Club is on June 23rd at 1 p.m. on KYUK. Call in to talk about your summer reading journey. Join the Violence Prevention Coalition on June 26th for a family-friendly pride celebration that welcomes people of all ages to come together in support of LGBTQ+ identity, inclusion, and community. This joyful event will feature plenty of kid-friendly activities in a safe and welcoming environment. Families can celebrate diversity, connect with others, and enjoy a day filled with positivity, learning, and pride. Bethel Community Pride Celebration is 4 to 6 p.m. in the Cultural Center. Pride Community Dance is 6 to 9 p.m. in the Cultural Center. The Student Services Department has some information on upcoming courses this fall semester. Fall 2026 semester starts in August. Now is the time to apply for admissions and register for classes. The University of Alaska Fairbanks offers a variety of online degree programs that you can complete from your home. Degree programs include occupational endorsement certificates, minors, associates, bachelor's, graduate programs, and certificates.
We are offering a variety of classes this fall, including subjects in math, writing, Yupik, and ethnobotany. Our fall Yupik classes include Yupik 130, Beginning Yupik Grammar, which is a class for students to learn basic grammatical concepts and literacy skills with consideration given to dialect differences. Prerequisites for this course are to either be a conversational speaker of Yupik or to have taken Yupik 103. We are also offering Yupik 208, Yupik Composition, in this course. Students receive extensive practice in Yupik orthography and participate in the evaluation of each other's writings. The prerequisite for this class is Yupik 109. Our third Yupik class we are offering is Yupik 250, Yupik Literature for Children, where students explore reading literature, children's literature in Yupik. Prerequisites include Yupik 208 or equivalent reading or writing skills. In ethnobotany, the study of the cultural use of plants, we are offering ethical wildcrafting and applied ethnobotany for the fall. We also help students register for distance courses and are offered on Zoom asynchronously, no meeting time. 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

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Time right now is 3:30 p.m. You know what that means. 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

There's less than 20 minutes left for the birthday line, so call in to wish someone a very special happy birthday or a happy anniversary. Kinang ni kanuti rikubku kaya gaw ka 543-5985, 543-2756, 1-800-995-8954. Before this next song, let me read a quick announcement. This week there are extra rec swim hours for kids at the YK Fitness Center. The pool will be open for supervised children at 3 p.m. on weekdays this week, and the facility is closed tomorrow, Thursday. This next song is called Coney Island by Taylor Swift.

There's less than 10 minutes left for the birthday line, so call in to wish someone a very special happy birthday or a happy anniversary. Kinang ni kanuti rikuvku kaya gawa 543-5985, kwatliu 543-2756, kwatliu 1-800-995-8954. Let me read another quick announcement. Kaskukum Kickers, a soccer club for elementary age children, will have registration for all new participants tomorrow, Thursday, at the Big Dipper Field next to the old bowling alley. This next song is called Trophies by Willie Mason. She had a